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0: Robbo said, you have to look after these guys and do this two-town tour with them and that. And I said, well, look, I really can't dedicate all this time to them because some of these other things are going to suffer. He said, well, get the thing rolling as far as Madison's concerned. Get them used to being on the road and that for a couple of weeks. Then deputise somebody to be in charge of them on the road and you come back in the office where you're...
1: Oh, what is this? What is this?
2: All I have to do is take this block off of the fader channel and we don't have to hear that anymore. Hey, everybody. Welcome to the show. It's Noise by Noise West. It's Freddie here with special guests. And I'm hoping... Let's see. Oh, we need... There we go. All right. Now, I think everybody can say hi. Let's see how that goes.
3: Hello.
2: Yeah.
4: Can you hear Hello. Me?
2: That one's good.
3: I heard you.
2: I heard you. Why didn't I hear... Jackie.
3: Hello, hello.
2: All right, we may have to investigate this in between.
4: Should we switch mics?
2: Well, you might want to just...
3: Is this mic anti-Latina?
2: It might be. I don't know what's going on.
3: It's okay.
2: All right, we'll have to figure that. It feels like it's got some power, but it's not fully...
3: You want to look at it?
2: Here, put this between you.
4: Hello.
2: Yeah, it's there. It's just low.
3: Oh, it's just low. Okay.
2: Because it's on the mic mixer, which lives somewhere underneath here. I don't know. We don't talk about the tech.
3: I will project.
2: Welcome to the show. It's Noise by Noise West. That means it's Tuesday. It's WVEW, 107.7 FM, your community radio station. And we're excited here to be doing another 2+ hours of Noise by Noise West. And we have special guests. I'll let you introduce yourselves because I didn't get around to asking you if you had like on-air names or what you want to call yourselves. So group chat. That's one way to identify you, but please identify yourselves further.
3: I am Jacqueline Arias of Group Chat.
4: I'm Zach of Group Chat.
3: That's about it.
2: All right, good. That's a good start. Excited to have you on. You are going to be performing at Epsilon Spires on Friday evening as part of a sort of, I guess, multimedia event, we'll call it, because there's a film that follows your... musical performance.
3: Mm-hmm.
4: That's correct.
2: And we'll get into that. But we'll just start to tease the audience with the potential for what's happening on Friday. But if
3: happy
2: you'd like to
3: be here.
2: Yeah, glad to have you.
3: Thank
4: oh, my
3: you.
4: God. So thrilled.
2: Yeah. You were here, I don't know, a year ago.
4: Yeah.
2: Or a little less, maybe.
4: We come once a year.
2: Yeah. Whether you need it or not.
4: Yeah, it's like a bath.
2: Like, yeah, exactly.
4: Sound bath.
2: Exactly. So we will talk about sound and its various permutations.
4: And noise.
2: Yes. Bit of the
3: and
2: noise.
3: What's the difference?
2: Yeah. Yeah, sounds good. Let me tell the people what we heard, and we'll continue. Let's see. Well, I couldn't get into the building on time, so we had remnants of a previous show, starting off with Fairport Convention. I had thought about starting the show with Fairport Convention. I had lots of ideas. You know, the first song I considered to be sort of a manifesto. So for better or worse, the manifesto predates my arrival here in the studio. But that's great. That's fine. We'll work with that. And then we had the Smiths, which stop me if you've heard this one before.
4: Yes.
2: Maybe you have. Yes. I always think of the bicycles. You know, they're out on the bicycles all over Manchester.
4: Very nice. Very nice.
2: And then we had Rory MacLeod with Angry Love. Another manifesto of sort. I think that's a perfect mission statement for this radio program.
4: Is it a theme, perhaps, for this evening?
2: Perhaps, yes. Something we can explore further. And let me say, as we get underway, the views and opinions expressed on this WVEW show are those of the host and guests exclusively. They are not those of the radio station, the board, or any underwriter or supporters. How could they be? These are going to be such original thoughts. There's just absolutely no way that they could get ahead of it and say that they somehow endorsed it.
3: Right.
4: Unless they're precogs, of course.
2: Yes. All right. Well, we'll see how it goes. All right. Anything else you want to say just to get people primed for Friday? We will talk in further segments, but
4: yeah. Well, you said before it's going to be an event.
2: Yeah.
4: But I would go further and say it's going to be an extravaganza.
2: Oh,
4: yes.
2: Fantastic.
4: Sound and image.
2: Ooh.
3: And
2: all
3: we
2: right.
3: have our own manifesto.
2: Yeah.
3: That we can talk about later. I have it with me, so we can maybe give the viewers a little taste of what they might hear.
4: A tease.
2: I love it.
4: Teaser.
2: Okay, well, that's good. That's great. tell us more, because I realize that I don't have anything queued up because I only have one working CD player. So that's the other
3: fun element. We are not from Vermont. We're from Tucson. So we can talk about that.
4: That's in Arizona.
3: Yes.
2: So you bring a southwestern flavor. Is there a sort of mesquite scent that we might pick up on?
4: A hint.
2: Okay.
4: A little mesquite, a little agave nectar.
2: Uh-huh.
4: Mm-hmm. I provide agave nectar.
3: Well, and sunsets and rainbows. Right now, we're getting the best rainbows in Tucson. I don't know if you know that, but Tucson gets...
2: It's rainbow season.
3: Oh, my God. It's gorgeous because you have the monsoons that are coming in, and you get, like, full-on rainbows. So, well, we're bringing some rainbows tonight.
4: 360 degrees, like...
2: Love it. Well, all we can always use that here. Yeah,
4: yeah.
2: I love that.
4: Surround sound. Quadraphonic.
2: Beautiful. All right. Well, I'm going to... Let's see. Oh, we'll do this one. No, we're going to do... here we go. Hold on a sec. 3, 4, 5, 6, 7, 8. This is actually an album that sounds great in surround sound, but we're going to listen to it in stereo right now. And... it's Roxy Music, and it's called Rain, Rain, Rain.
4: Hey.
3: Love it.
4: Classic.
2: Here we go.

0: not have fun?
1: Oh, good times.
2: Well,
1: okay.
2: Well.
1: Yep. So
3: they shoot, they crawl.
1: Yeah. I got to bring you all the way up. Hold on. There we go. Yep. The whole thing's off.
3: Are we live?
1: We are live.
3: We're live. Yes. We're on.
1: We're gonna live. We're gonna try and get this to come back on. Lots of technical issues today, folks.
3: Is there something in the air?
1: Yeah, I keep saying I was going to bring a screwdriver in to deal with this issue. Okay, so the one piece of equipment just swung out and hit the other piece of equipment and shut it off while we were playing. Good stuff.
3: That sounds like inter-office drama.
1: Yeah. Okay, well, anyway, we're back, so we'll tell people what we played, and we'll just catch up, and we can talk more about Friday, because you guys are performing at Epsilon Spires on
3: yes.
1: Friday evening. Does that start at, what, 7? 8?
3: Doors open at 7.
1: Okay.
3: And that's all we know.
2: We'll start promptly.
1: And the multimedia will begin then? Seeing visuals? Like
3: oh, you'll start seeing visuals when we
2: that's
3: start.
2: That's up to you.
1: Like Bryan Cranston?
3: Right, in the studio. No, I think we'll probably start playing around 7:30.
1: Okay.
3: I think that's what
2: they
3: normally
2: do. But get there at 7.
3: Do.
2: Have a few libations. Enjoy the night.
1: Sounds good.
3: They always have good wine.
1: Mm-hmm.
2: There. Excellent wine. Really the best wine.
3: And Richard, who's always serving, is delightful. Very charming.
2: Yes, the bartender.
3: Mm-hmm.
2: Tends the bar.
1: Right.
3: A volunteer.
2: But yeah, we'll be playing some music, some new stuff.
1: And this is in the main room, right, with the big organ behind you and
3: yes,
1: very nice,
3: very yes. exciting. We're Sanctuary. Super excited about
1: perfect
3: it.
1: Setting. Mm-hmm. That's great. I don't know if they still have it. They used to have this instrumentation, I guess you'd call it, that played music based on what was happening outside. So it was based on temperature, it was based on wind speed and wind direction. Are you familiar with that? This was
3: no.
1: like would have been up on the second floor.
2: They're
1: and then you
2: it. Yeah.
1: Oh, okay.
2: It's being refurbished.
1: Is it?
2: Rejuvenated. Yeah,
1: oh,
2: it's
1: that's
2: the
1: exciting.
2: Weather machine is... yeah, we talked to one of the technicians who's restarting that program.
1: Oh, cool. Okay.
3: And was that made by a local artist? Do you know about it? I'm just curious.
1: Yeah, I don't remember the origin story on that, but I saw it a couple of like gallery walks and was
3: nice.
1: Like, oh, this is just such a fun innovation, you know, kind of like ambient. It's like the sound of the cosmos sort mm-hmm. of.
3: Love
1: thing.
3: It.
1: Yeah, yeah.
3: Well, we are fans of Epsilon Spires because last summer they did Cosmos with Cosmos. Did you go to that series?
1: No, so it's like Carl Sagan, but with delicious
3: Cosmos,
1: drinks.
3: Vodka,
1: oh, wow.
3: You know, Cosmos.
1: Oh, I love
3: cocktails.
1: It. No, that's fantastic.
3: It was like basically my dream. Give me a little Cosmos. Give me a little Carl Sagan. And
2: it's the turtleneck.
3: Kill me.
2: I mean, correct me if I'm wrong, but the turtleneck is really seals the deal.
3: And the corduroy suit. Yes.
2: Yes.
3: Jacket and matching pants.
2: I wore nice. One of those briefly, but it wasn't the same.
1: There's a great meme. This will be our shout out to Steve, remembering Steve, who's enjoying
2: Steve.
1: Some time by the beach and chilling out. But
3: so
1: he sent me a great meme, which is it's the top picture is Carl Sagan, and the bottom is what is that show called? The Redneck Empire or something like that? Alligator Alcatraz.
2: I thought they shut that down.
1: The guys with the beards. What is it? I can't
3: yes.
1: think of what it said. Anyway, it's
3: I know
1: like
3: what you're talking about.
1: It was like the fact that
2: Duck Dynasty.
1: Thank you, Duck Dynasty.
2: Yes.
1: The fact that this show Carl Sagan ran for one season, and this show has had 17 seasons or whatever tells you everything you need to know about America. So anyway, shout outs to Steve.
2: Pour
3: one out for Carl.
2: Enjoy the lobster.
1: He's watching all his favorite episodes of Duck Dynasty, I'm sure, this weekend. Let me tell people what we played. Let's see. We started with Madness and The Business. I didn't realize there was going to be like a whole interview thing at the end of that, but hey, whatever. Roxy Music and Rain, Rain, Rain to bring those rainbows you were talking about, Jackie.
3: Ooh. Thank you.
1: Then we had Wolf Alice with White Horses. and Sudan Archives with Confessions. And then we had Toth. That's Alex Toth, half of Rebel Bucket. I just saw him playing down in Deerfield at Treehouse Brewing. And that was his song, I Might Be. And then we had Downtown Boys with Yellow Sun, which was fantastic. That gave me the power of the Yellow Sun, like Supergirl. I love it.
2: Energized.
1: Yes. All right. Is that good?
3: That's fantastic.
1: Any hanging
3: thoughts? Okay.
2: Well, we will share some snippets of our sound.
1: Yes, let's do that.
2: You have to stay tuned to your radio dial for that.
1: Okay.
2: It's a quid pro quo. Oh,
1: get ready for that. Okay. So here's... Oh, and then that happens. Stop that.
2: I like it.
1: No more. Okay, here we go. This is what it sounds like.

0: Tom Waits here on Noise by Noise West, heard on WVEW 107.7 FM, your community radio station. It's already after 9, if you can believe that. We're having a blast here.
1: Time flies.
0: With Jackie and Zach from
2: Group
0: Group Chat. Thank you. Let me tell you what we played. We started this segment with Nellie Mackay and David from her debut album, Get Away From Me, a joke on an album of that time from Norah Jones. Electric Light Orchestra with Sweet Talkin' Woman, Tom Petty and Walls Number 3 from the brilliant She's the One soundtrack, which has had a few different permutations now at this point, but is always I find it to be the pivot point in Tom Petty's career. That soundtrack from, I don't know, 1995 ish, and it's essentially the halfway point in his career, I think. But that hits the sweet spot for me.
3: Oh yeah.
0: Chumbawamba and Cart Trouble from the album Slap. And,
3: wow. That's intense.
0: Great lyrics in there. And then we had Tom Waits and Hoist That Rag here on Noise by Noise West. We are still talking with Group Chat about the event happening on Friday at Epsilon Spires. Who are your influences?
2: I'm glad you asked.
0: Yeah.
2: Jackie.
0: Yeah, take this one?
3: Right. No, well, Jackie is my influence.
1: Thank you. For me, I would say that Laurie Anderson is a big influence of mine. She was one of the first female experimental sound musicians that I ever heard. And I still look to her. I love the way that she uses field recordings and tells beautiful stories through her sounds about her travels and experiences. And Yoko Ono, of course. Have to give a little respect to her. Mm-hmm. But also, like, musically, I love Nina Simone. And not that I sound anything like her, but I do appreciate her phrasing and her improvisations. So I do vocalizations, and they're all improvised. And Nina Simone is amazing at
0: that. She's ever present in your consciousness.
1: Hope so.
0: Nice.
1: How about you, Zach?
3: Yeah, well, I think I'm really influenced by, in terms of composition, John Cage and Terry Riley, but in terms of execution, more of the guitar experimenters, Glenn Branca, and people who enjoy feedback, maybe Earth, folks like that. And just anyone who's picked up a guitar, surf rock, just any surf rock, really, I think I'm influenced by. So you hear on Friday a lot of reverb on my guitar, a lot of tremolo, not tasteful tremolo, just sort of excessive, punishing tremolo. But, you know, we're influenced by melodic as well as sort of noise composers and performers. Yeah. And think about space in ways in which... you know, we let the space that we're performing in kind of tell us what they want us to present in that, what resonant frequencies.
0: Yeah, so only partially sort of preconceived. A lot of it is just kind of unfolding and
3: there's structure
0: entering the room.
3: Yeah,
1: there's a very fine structure. You know, we know where we're going to begin and we know where we're going to end, but we don't know what will happen in between those two moments.
3: And there's shapes along the way. It's kind of like when you're out in the mist in Maine. I'm thinking of Mr. West, lost in the woods there of Maine. But you have the shapes and the shadows, and they emerge. And so I think that's what's going to happen on Friday. There'll be resonant frequencies that will speak to us. They'll summon us, and we'll just have to negotiate what they want from us.
0: Okay. Will it be a rock? Will it be a tree? Will it be a sea lion?
3: Oh, yes.
0: Find out.
3: Yes.
1: The answer is yes.
3: A straight line and a circular line are the same.
0: All right. Sounds good.
3: It's a spiral.
0: So we are going to play something in a little while, but you got to wait a little longer. But yes. We're going to just play a little taste of what you sound like coming up.
1: But Zach does have something cued that has been kind of influential in the last few years, mm-hmm. right?
3: Yeah, I saw this band. I was in Oklahoma living for a couple of years. I was doing a fellowship there, and I got involved in the music scene as a spectator. And this band, Soons, from Montreal, they came and then played. And I was really blown away. And I've been listening to their stuff since. And then we saw them in Brooklyn a couple years ago. And they're still amazing. So we're going to play something off their album from a couple years back. This is called Instrument.
0: Sounds good.

Und bei der DGS?

0: It crawled right out of the swamp. It's Talking Heads. It's Noise by Noise West. It's Tuesday. We've got group chat here. In fact, I want to find out why is it group chat? Where did that come from?
1: Great question, Frederick. The name came together about a year ago, right, during, if you recall, Signalgate. And it was a joke, really, between the two of us. But I

0: since then. I mean, for me, it has kind of evolved into an opportunity to express frustrations that we're having towards the administration and like the level of incompetence. And so it's just a way to kind of get that out, get that frustration out.
1: Little callback.
2: A little callback, so we don't forget.
1: Yeah, yeah.
2: You know, it was kind of incompetence from day one, and you know, adding a journalist to a secret group chat, I think we all agree that's probably not a wise decision. And it's somewhat ironic since it's just two people in this group chat.
0: Right.
2: That may violate the codes of group chat.
1: Yeah.
2: Yeah, and we're excited. We're going to share a little music in a bit, which will be a live recording from April 17th, 2025. That is last year, according to my notes here, from the Tucson Noise Symposium, which is an annual event that showcases noise musicians broadly construed, as well as lectures and talks about noise and sound that happens at the University of Arizona every year. So we have a nice little noise and experimental sound scene in Tucson and Pima County more generally in southern Arizona there. Many venues, including Wave Archive, Golden Saguaro, and some other spaces.
0: Desert Drone. Does amazing work.
2: Yep, and there's a big festival coming up in a couple of weeks with Steve Roach, famous ambient electronic music guy, doing a big 2 or 3 day event happening. So it's very exciting, and but it's great to share that with the Brattleboro area.
1: Yeah, for sure. That's great. Thanks for telling us about that. So what are we gonna hear? What's the name of the?
2: Well,
1: the track.
2: Interestingly enough, this is called Untitled Number One.
1: Okay.
2: And it's the live version of it. And the whole piece is about 30 minutes, so we're not going to listen to the whole thing. But we'll just listen to the beginning, just give you a little taste for what you may or may not hear come this Friday. Jackie, do you want to say anything else about it?
0: No, I think you
2: checked all the boxes.
0: Yep. Yep, I think it's
2: ready
0: to go.
2: Let's play the tune.
1: All right.
0: Here we go.

0: the birds chirp as we wind up another episode of Noise by Noise West here on WVEW 107.7 FM, your community radio station. We've had a blast this evening with Group Chat, a.k.a. Jackie and Zach. Thank you so much for joining and sharing a bit of your music and a bit of your musical philosophy. We're excited that you're playing at Epsilon Spires on Friday. Doors open at 7. Music starts closer to 7:30. Mm-hmm. And I hear there's good wine.
1: Excellent wine.
0: All right.
1: Yes, thank you so much for inviting us, Frederick. This was a lot of fun.
0: Sure thing.
2: A real pleasure.
0: Good.
2: So fun. Good.
0: We're getting lots of great feedback from our audience.
2: We got a call, I heard.
0: That's right. It wasn't That's an astrophysicist, fun. But it's still.
1: We'll take it.
2: This time, yeah.
0: Let's see. Let me just get us up to date here. You're going to have to help me. So the band, is it Soons?
2: Yes.
0: Instrument?
2: S-U-U-N-S.
0: Okay.
2: Maybe it's Suns. I don't know. Soons. I
0: say Suns. Maybe. Yeah.
2: Zunes.
0: And then we had Ween with Good Timing Rhyming, which is from the new extended triple disc version of 12 Golden Country Greats.
2: I thought it was 12 disc collection, no?
0: No. Well, the funny thing is there's only 10 songs on it, but it's called 12 Golden Country Greats. Ah. And that's it's actually a fun album because they went from this very sort of eclectic album, Chocolate and Cheese, and then decided to go to like Nashville and get like Elvis's, you know, band and the Jordanaires and all these people to come and you know, play slide guitar and harmonica and all this sort of stuff. And it's fun because it sort of straddles the line between pastiche and sincere love of this kind of music. And I like old country music. I won't listen to anything that came out after about 1980, but I do love, you know, Waylon Jennings and Johnny Cash and, you know, all those sorts of
1: classics.
0: Yeah. So we'll keep exploring that. We had 801. Live with Babies on Fire from 1976. That's Phil Manzanera and Eno and Francis Monkman, among others. Such a wild, fun song. I'll send that out to my friend Brian. We always used to get a kick out of talking about that song. The Black Angels and Young Men Dead. I don't know if that's...
2: That was a Zach pick.
0: Yeah, no, that's... Yeah.
2: I got free tickets to see them, actually, through my local station in Tucson, KXCI, and it was the only time I actually got free tickets from my radio station, and we got to go see them and blew our socks off.
0: Nice, made an impression. Yeah, I liked it. It was really good. I was just trying to figure out if it was a pre or a post title, you know, like we found him, they're already dead, or
2: I think it's an ongoing. The whole album's about the Vietnam War. So
0: okay,
2: yeah,
0: interesting.
2: It's called Passover.
0: Oh, all right. Talking Heads was Swamp, and then we had did I miss something? Oh, then we played your song, which is untitled, but it Spinatron didn't give me a thing, so it's not listed.
2: We'll teach Spinatron a thing.
0: There
2: we
0: go. You'll be more famous than Ringo Starr before you know it.
2: Or Connie Gifford.
0: Or Connie Gifford, up and coming. Let's see. Then we had Can with Last Night's Sleep, Idols, and MTT 420RR, it flows off the tongue. Sam Phillips, was it the 20th or 25th anniversary of her album Fandance? That was the title track from that album. Hard to believe because I still think of that as one of the new albums, but it's been out like a quarter of a century, so what happened? The Waifs, I Learned the Hard Way, and that was Phoebe Bridgers with her new one, Lost Boys, here on Noise by Noise West. It's been a pleasure. It's been a blast. We will look forward to reconnecting soon. I think Steve is back next week, and then he's away for another few weeks. But we'll overlap, and you know, then we'll get back into the fall, you know, the autumn rhythm, and we'll be doing the thing that you know and you love here on WVEW. All right. Well, be well. Drive safely. Wear your seatbelts and all that stuff. And we'll reconnect with you all real soon. Take care.
1: Thanks again.
0: All right. Thank you.
2: Adios.
3: As one does.
0: Thanks to England Dan. But that's a different story. After that, we had Stan Getz and the girl from Ipanema.
4: Mm-hmm. Astrid Gilberto.
0: Yes, she definitely contributed significantly to that.
4: There's a whole story that I was just telling my brother, Texan, said there's a whole story to how she wound up singing the song. It wasn't supposed to be her.
0: Yeah, that's right. That's right. There's a whole backstory. And then the aforementioned Pink Floyd, Saint-Tropez, Metal, Yum. That is how it ends tonight on Noise by Noise West.
4: It's been a long but satisfying day, and a satisfying show. Thanks for hanging out and listening to us do things, say things, and play things. Hopefully you're better for it on the other side of it, and one day closer to death.
0: What?
4: Well, I mean, it's part of it. Yeah. It's part of the deal, part of the compact. But hopefully it's 2 hours of fun, or pieces of it, and not everybody's going to sit down and listen to the whole 2 hours, except for you and me, largely.
0: I guess. Although I feel like, people...
4: Oh, my brother did. He's still on.
0: All right. Well, there you go. I feel like it's a good time to, do your dishes or...
4: Yeah.
0: I don't know. Get your...
4: Toenails.
0: Get your laundry. Yeah, whatever. Anything... Nails. Any of those sort of repetitive tasks where you can
4: clip and you
0: multitask
4: in rhythm.
0: Yeah.
4: Let's be pragmatic about things.
0: Put a little Leonard Nimoy on and then just get it full pedicure.
4: If I had a nail clipper, I'd nail clipper in the morning. No, do it tonight at 8 o'clock. But thanks to everybody who listens regularly, because we do have a few like Kathleen and others who tune in and keep us buoyed and laugh at our funny pictures and tune into the show. So grateful for that, because it's community radio. We're just making stuff up, and hopefully people are benefiting from it. So, besides you and me. But either way, if it went out to the ether and no one heard it, it'd still be fun to do with you.
0: I agree wholeheartedly. Thanks a lot, bud. Okay.
4: All right, let's go home.
0: Well, yeah.
4: Tell people to reconvene. No, don't tell people to drive safely. Suggest that driving safely is available to them.
0: That's right. Of the many options available to you, driving safely is definitely
4: one of the ways you can drive a car. But you can do it any way you want to without being told a thing.
0: Yeah. We'll keep working on that.
4: The passive voice.
0: Yes.
4: All right, buddy. Let's go home.
0: All right.
4: Thanks, everybody.
0: Be well. Good night. Yes.
4: Good night. Bye.
0: Here we go.

0: Yeah, I know. It's Monday, and you're dragging your feet. Your boss was on your back all day, and you can't get out of your Saturday night party mood. Well, wash those blues away with Blue Monday every Monday evening from 6 to 8 p.m. here on WVEWLP 107.7 FM. I'm your host in the evening, Junior X, and I'll make sure you come out of these 2 hours of the blues feeling better than when you walked in.
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The bride, she's happy, but the groom, he is stuck. Let's celebrate. The bride is married. 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

that could help them was a guy by the name of Joe Tynan. And Joe Tynan was a man who was known to help all poor people.

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0: All right, hey, how is everybody? It's me, it's DJ Pockets, and it's the top of the hour. You probably know, but I'm going to tell you anyway. 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Yeah. And thanks to our underwriters as well, like these guys.
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0: Yeah. Yes, indeed. Thanks to all our underwriters. Check out the website for more information about how you can be an underwriter or to contribute. We're also got merch for sale, hats, sweatshirts, t-shirts. Of course, you didn't need a sweatshirt today. Good Lord. It was like 97 degrees. It said 101 in my car, but I think it was because it was baking in the sun. I was definitely soaking up the rays. Too much, though. Man. Anyway, last week I was not here, as you probably know. If you're a fan of the show, my one fan. Anyway, yeah, I was up north. The Great White North, Montreal. I went up there. So my daughter was doing this tech camp in Burlington. So I thought, huh, maybe I could get out of this country, go to another country. And, you know, I haven't really spent a whole lot of time in Montreal, except in my younger days, going to concerts and going to strip clubs and getting really, really drunk. Good Lord. Yeah. That's the extent of my Montreal experience. Never in the daytime, though. But I had a great time. I was up there, let's see, last Thursday night, Friday night, and then I left Saturday. Yeah, good times, good food. Just walking around the older part of town, walking everywhere. The place is pretty walkable. There's also the metro, and they have bikes that you can rent, but I'm not down with that QR code thing. I don't know, man. It's like the mark of the beast, but they did have that available for people. But very clean city, and I had some really good coffee there. Shout out to Java U. I don't know if this is advertising, but I didn't have any of the local flavors, though. I guess they call them poutines or something. Somebody was telling me about it. Some stripper was telling me about it. It's like basically fries and gravy and stuff and cheese. I was like, yeah, no thanks. Sounds like a heart clogger. But I had the most amazing massage. Oh, my God. I had been thinking about this for a while. I don't know if you've ever had a Nuru massage, but wow. Fantastic. Well worth it. Really nice young lady, and yeah, it was good, very good, very highly recommended. So anyway, I was walking around, and on St. Catherine Street, they're doing a lot of construction there, and walking all over the place, and I started seeing these signs about the Montreal Jazz Festival, and I'm like, I've heard about this festival, it's very famous. And turns out it was happening. This was the week it was happening. I was down there for that week. I think it's still going on, if I'm not mistaken. I could be mistaken. And I was like, wow, this is great. And later that night, there was a band called Kokorko. I'm going to play some of their music. I recorded some of it, but it didn't really come out that great. But wow, they were really good. It was like a, let's see, two women. One, they both sang, very good singers. And one was better than the other one. But one played trombone. The other was playing the trumpet. And had a great bass player. He was like doing some slap bass, which I really love. Guitarist, of course, and drummer and percussion and keyboard, and they were all so tight. Apparently they've been playing for like 9 or 10 years or so, but sounded really good. And I was just like pinching myself, because I'm like, here I am at the jazz festival, and they're kind of funky. They weren't really like, I guess, you know, maybe if you throw in the horns then they'll be jazzy or whatever, but fantastic. I'm gonna play some of their stuff. Yeah, and what else is going on? I don't know. It was fun being in another culture, you know, very French up there. I do know some French, but the only words that came out of my mouth besides English were Spanish words. I went to the Dominican Republic and I was speaking French, so I'm not sure. My brain is all messed up. I think it was all the Latin I took. But yeah, I hope you're enjoying the summer, the heat, because soon it'll be really cold and you'll be complaining about that. I was in the water for a good portion of it. Really nice. Speaking of massages, the whole, you know, put yourself in the brook massage. And I was thinking too, as I was watching like kids play on the beach and stuff, thinking, you can't have this much fun at the pool. You really can't. The pool is just so limited. You don't have the dirt. You don't have the sand. You don't have the rocks. You know, the ducks, the birds. You don't have the drama of people parking incorrectly. Jeez. Anyway, there's this one spot and people don't park parallel, because just to, I don't know if anybody of those people are watching, listening to this show, but please don't park parallel. Park, you know, head in. Or butt in, you know, back in or head first. That leaves more room for other people. Good Lord. So, yeah, I was up there and I'm like kind of nervous about my car, because I parked between these two cars that were horizontal. And I'm like, did I give them enough room? And as soon as that guy leaves, I'm going to repark. And sure enough, the guy in the pickup truck left. And so, turn that down a little bit. So I'm like, oh, I'm going to get out there and move my car, because, you know, I don't want to get hit. And also I had to go up there anyway, because we're in this thing where we like, my daughter and I, we like to cook some sausage on the beach, you know, a little bonfire on the beach, very little bonfire. Anyway, so I had to get a lighter. So I went up there, and there's a car we noticed before from Arkansas, and they were the ones that were parked, what's the word? Parallel, not the way you should be parking there. And I was thinking, like, I have half a mind to be like, hey, you're probably, you know, you should move your car. It's not a good idea to park like that. But I took a look at these people and they didn't seem particularly friendly looking. I don't know. I just lost my nerve. They're smoking cigarettes and just, they look kind of like, I don't know. The vibes weren't there, let's put it that way. Anyway, I went up there to move my car because the guy had moved. And I saw these two guys up there, and they weren't police officers, but they had badges on their belts and showing a little bit of a handcuff or something. And they were talking to the guy, and I'm like, I don't know, are these guys bounty hunters? What's going on? And I, you know, lingered as long as I could, but I didn't really want to involve myself in their business, so I don't know what was going on there. But anyway, I don't know why I told everybody that. Oh, good Lord. Anyway, yeah, what else is new? So I got a laptop, I got a PC. I was just like, I'm so sick of Macs, so sick of the snobbery and the proprietary stuff. So I got this laptop. It's a Dell. It's actually got a CD drive or a DVD drive. Let me look at that. I think it's a DVD drive. This thing is ancient. It's got a VGA cable. So, yeah, it's like a DVD drive or something. They don't make those anymore. It's ridiculous. And I'm plugging it in through the headphone port. I don't need an adapter. It's crazy. And it's weird because I have Wi-Fi at my place, my new place, but I'm not getting it. I'm not getting the Wi-Fi on this machine. And I've been talking to somebody, my computer guy, and he doesn't know really. He thinks it might be the router, which I don't really have control of. It's, you know, the landlord, I believe, has the router or whatever. And he thinks maybe there's another password. Because I enter the password and it just keeps on saying unable to connect. So I don't know. It works everywhere else, though. I go to the library, it works. I guess that's everywhere else. I don't know. Anyway, so I'm a little disappointed by that, but I do have a laptop back. So maybe you'll start hearing some things from 11:11. Who knows? But yeah, I'm back. It's great to be back. Also spent a little time in Burlington. Champlain College did this sort of tech camp for high school kids that my daughter was a part of. Really kind of cool. She did some advertising. She did like some marketing and made some stickers and a lot of cool little projects. Saw some cartoons people made. People made games. Really kind of cool stuff. I like that practical kind of, you know, real world stuff instead of this BS art history or gender studies or women's studies or whatever. It's like, how does that help you in life? It just gets you all basically pissed off and confused. Let's you know, educate the youth with some real things. Like, anyway, so that was cool. And then we went to this, where we go? Oh yeah, we went to this Thai restaurant, which was so-so. It was like called Thai in the Alley or something. We wanted pho, but the place we were going to was closed. And so we just ended up at this Thai place. And before that, I was visiting friends in Milton. And we went out to some place in St. Albans. Beautiful bay. I had never really hung out in St. Albans at all. Also some interesting architecture. But yeah, hung out at this restaurant. Food was half decent. It was all right. It was weird. We reserved a table, but we didn't get a very good table. And my friend was like, "Is this the table you reserved?" She hesitated. The waitress hesitated. I was just like, "Yeah, I don't think this was the table, but whatever, right? Doesn't really matter much." But I was hoping for a table more toward the bay so we could, you know, look out over the view a little bit more. But yeah, we were there, and yeah, it was a pretty cool weekend. And coming up, we got 4th of July. Apparently it's some kind of holiday about independence, whatever that means, right? This country is independent, celebrating 250 years of quote-unquote independence. I guess I should say this before I continue. The views and or opinions expressed on this program are solely those of myself. That would be me, DJ Pockets. And they are not those of the radio station, the board, or any underwriter supporters. Yeah, so a controversial take, but are we really independent? Are we really free? I mean, yeah, you'd probably know what my answer is going to be. And I'm sure you'd agree, too, because it's pretty obvious that we aren't. I mean, check out the definition of independence. Brought to you by Wikipedia or Wackipedia. All right, check this out. Independence is a condition of a nation, country, or state in which residents and population, or some portion thereof, exercise self-government. Really? We exercise self-government? A condition, residents and population or some portion exercise self-government. Self-governance or self-government or self-rule is the ability of a person or group to exercise all necessary functions of regulation without intervention from an external authority. It may refer to personal conduct or any form of institution such as family, units, social groups. We do not have that. I mean, especially since there's this sort of federal clause which says that federal law supersedes state law. So the state could be like, we're going to pass this law, and the federal government could come along and say, nah, we don't like that. And federal law is supreme. You thought you were independent. Yeah. So very strange, you know, a portion of the population. And then it says, and usually sovereignty over its territory. The opposite of independence is the status of a dependent territory or colony. A dependent territory, area, or dependency is a territory that does not possess full political independence or sovereignty as a sovereign state, but remains politically outside the controlling state's integral area. A dependent territory is commonly distinguished from a country subdivision by being considered not to be a constituent part of a sovereign state. An administration, yeah, you know, they just use a word salad. We're dependent. They just say it as political. What about economic? You know, you could have political independence, quote unquote, whatever that means, right? Because there's, you know, these secret societies are still controlling things. You could have that, you know, whatever. But economically, no. The global bankers, the bankers of the world, pretty much control the economies of the world. The Federal Reserve, which is neither federal nor a reserve, is owned by a private cartel of foreign banks. There might be some domestic banks as well, but it is not run by the federal government. They coin the money in the Constitution that we supposedly follow. It says Congress shall coin the money, which means control the money, right? Print the money. They don't do that. They don't do anything with the money. They abdicated their responsibility right away, in fact, pretty much right away to the Bank of the United States, and then later on to the Fed or the Federal Reserve Board. Anyway, independence. And then we celebrate, people celebrate by what? Shooting off fireworks, you know, these bright lights that are really loud in the sky. And have you ever seen any of those zombie movies? I'm sure you have. They call them in the movies sky flowers because they distract the zombies. The zombies are, you know, intent on walking and eating your brains or whatever. And then they shoot fireworks and they stop and look at the fireworks and they're distracted. They call them sky flowers. I don't know who calls them that, but maybe in the movie they call them that. Totally distracting the zombies. Huh. So what are you saying, DJ Pockets? That these fireworks are being used to distract people? Well, yeah, duh. Also, they're very smoky and poisonous, I'm sure. You know, inhaling that smoke and these bright lights, and they're super loud. And I remember one year, my family and I, we went to the fireworks, and then we decided to go to one nearby. Maybe it was the day before, I don't remember. Anyway, we went two nights in a row, and then I was like, you know what? Never again. That was really loud, and what are we doing? We're bursting our eardrums. It's like going to a rock concert, and then for what? So anyway, this is the time of year that people do that, and they drink, and, you know, people drive as well. The cops will be out. Just know that, everybody. And they eat, you know, eat on the grill, and they get sunburned, and they do everything to excess. Because we're celebrating the 4th of July and we're independent. Oh my God. Are you self-governed? Can you govern yourself? And they'll say, oh, well, it's the select board. You see, they represent our interests. Do they really? I mean, when you don't control the money supply, it's really hard to govern. Because everything's dependent on money, really, right? So, yeah. And, oh, this, you know, okay, if it's not the select board, it's the county. If it's not the county, it's the state, right? And you get further and further away from the people. And, you know, that's kind of how the people want it. The people don't want to govern themselves because they can't. They don't have enough time. They don't have enough knowledge as well. They're, for the most part, idiots. I mean, really. And it's not really their fault. They've been dumbed down by the school system, by the culture, completely, so that we've made them, basically, the government has made them, the government, the powers that be have made them pretty much incapable of deciding, of forming their own opinions, of being critical, of, yeah, critical thought is just, they don't teach critical thought in school anymore. They teach just pure regurgitation, obedience, follow the rules, don't, you know, get out of the box. Don't challenge your teachers. Your teachers, if you challenge your teachers, you will not get a good grade. Right? That's what it's dependent on these days. They used to give grades. Apparently, they just now give numbers. And it's so crazy. It's so easy for these kids, too. Like, if you mess up on a test, no problem. Take the test again. It's like, wow. It's like these schools are just getting easier and easier. Like, is it really an accomplishment to graduate from high school now? You know, I don't really think so. Yeah, okay, congratulations, you made it through, but was it that hard? I don't remember it really even being that hard. I remember doing a lot of homework in homeroom, you know? It's just, oh, I heard an acronym for homework. I don't know if I can remember it. Damn. I'll get back to that later. Anyway, let's play some music here before I go too far down this rabbit hole. Oh, yeah, some Kokoro. I don't know if they played this at the concert. I don't think they did. All right, let's play some. All right, here we go. Right now, we're listening to some chill 432 hip-hop beat. Relaxing instrumental from my guy, Naiwinji Wengi. I don't know how to say his name. So let's play some Kokoro. This one is called Da Do Da. This came out 11 months ago. I guess they released an album called Tough Times Never Last. They may have released an album. They were talking about an album. Yeah, they're talking about an album. Where are they now? They're going to be... Anyway, they're on tour. I'll talk about that later. Here we go. Let's play this tune. If I can. Here we go.

0: Morocco. I guess that's how you pronounce it. They're kind of like that, like, I don't know, soul hip-hop, like Diggable Planets or one of those type of groups back in the day. That's what they sound like to me. Anywho, let's play some more music here. Something wrong with my mouse here. So speaking of equipment, weird stuff with my computer, I'll just tell this little vignette. Storage drive saga, connector saga. So I'm like, all right, I'm going to get a new computer, or at least a new one to me, because my Mac is having issues. I think I've talked about that before. And basically it'll turn on, but you can't see the screen. So my computer guy recommended that I just look on it with another monitor. So he let me have a monitor and some connectors. And I tried to get an adapter. So I went to the store. They don't have them. So I had to order them online. Da-da-da-da-da-da. Right? And then he was saying, well, get your stuff, get a drive, and we'll do it, have an appointment, and we'll move your stuff over, right, to the new machine. I'm like, all right. So it takes forever to my drive to get here. Get here, but I mean, yeah, it takes forever. I'm like, what the heck's going on? And it's like Walmart. I ordered through Walmart. And it was kind of on the cheap side, so I'm like, huh, I wonder if this is, it was like 8 terabytes, which is a lot. Finally, it comes in the mail, and I didn't even really open it. I just took it over, and then I opened it when I was with my computer guy, and he's like, whoa, this thing looks a little crappy. Like, it didn't, because I tried to plug it in, and it didn't seed correctly. It couldn't get in there. And I'm like, oh, man. And he's like, well, don't force it. And then he's like, well, this thing is really cheap and there's like nothing in it. And so just like, oh, gosh. So fortunately, he had something that would work to do that, to put the drive, to put stuff on, to transfer it. And I went and returned it just the other day. Guy's like, anything wrong with it? I'm like, yeah, it came busted. It doesn't work. It's like terrible. So anyway, it's like cheap. There's like nothing in it. And I've had like, I've always had bad luck. I've had bad experiences, let's just say, with these storage drives. They either, you can't access what's on them. They die. Stuff like that. So I was nervous already. And then I apparently bought a super cheap version. So my other thing I had to get was an adapter for a VGA cable to go. It's like a DVI adapter to go into my laptop so I could see it on the screen, this other screen. So I finally got around to hooking it up because I've just been like trying to get the other laptop to work to see the internet at my place, but it doesn't seem to want to for some reason. Anyway, I did talk about that before. So today, I tried to get it to hook up, and it wasn't quite. It's called seeding. You know, when it meets the male and the female prongs, it's like, you know, connector sex. It wasn't meshing at all. And I was like, oh no. And of course, it wasn't working. You know, it says no signal. And I'm like, man, another cheap thing from Walmart not working. Yeah, I hate to disparage a company, but they deserve it. So anyway, let's play more music. Enough of me yapping. Let's play some Ancient King. This one's called Tender Obedience. Let's play that. All right. Here we go.
1: Run it, selector.

0: All right. Yeah, that's that band Corco, which is the Montreal Jazz thing that I saw. I don't think they played this song either. But this is kind of what they do. Very soulful, kind of R&B type stuff. Very enjoyable. Almost a little boring, actually. I was a little like, okay. But very well done. I wanted to play this. The Perfect Trap. This is from Autodidactic. He's got a second channel called Autodidactic 2. There is AI God. There, AI God is out of control. Strange Realm Part 123. And it's just a little thing that he just goes around the realm, as he calls it, and talks about crazy stuff. So anyway, fair use. Well, fair use action for you. And let's play this. Here we go.
1: To gain control of the most intelligent species in the planet would be to completely divide them from the love within themselves. As soon as a child is old enough to think for themselves, you force them into a system that teaches them to conform. You make them sit in a building every day, memorizing the exact same answers, so they never learn how to actually question the world around them. Then you only show them tragedy and violence on the news. Why? Because a society living in constant fear will never trust each other. You convince them that humanity has never been smarter than we are right now, so they never look back and question the integrity of the system they are trapped in. You make money the center of their entire existence, but you make it so hard to get that they are always struggling. You drain their energy for 5 straight days, then hand them 2 days off so they feel just enough of a reward to stay quiet and not fight back, to keep them numb on those 2 days off. You push them to consume literal poison at every social event. You pump their cheap everyday food full of sugar and addictive chemicals. And when that garbage food finally makes them sick, you sell them highly expensive pills that don't actually cure them, but just mask the symptoms so they are dependent on the medical system forever. It is the perfect trap. You keep them tired, sick, broke, and divided in 100 different ways so they never realize they have the power to just walk out of the cage.
2: Pretty well.
0: Happy Independence, everybody. Also, I wanted to play this from Old World Secrets. We should live 1,000 years. Who shortened human life and blocked our DNA? So let's play this. This is some fair use. Old World Secrets, check out that YouTube channel. Here we go. Fair use.
3: Life about how long you were supposed to live. You have been lied to your whole life about how long you were supposed to live. Not 70 years, not 80, and not even 120, which doctors call the limit of the human body. Open the most widely read book in human history, the one that lies in almost every home on the planet, and you will read in black and white, people lived for 900 years. Adam lived 930 years. His descendant Jared lived 962 years. And a man named Methuselah, whose name became synonymous with old age, lived, according to the text, 969 years. Almost a millennium. A whole millennium of conscious, active life. And now the main question, the one that gives me chills down my spine every time I ask it. If these numbers are written in a sacred text that we have exalted, revered, and studied for thousands of years, then why have we all silently agreed to consider them a beautiful fairy tale? Why have we decided that our ancestors could build, count stars, keep chronicles and accurate genealogies, but could not count their own age? This is a convenient version. Too convenient. A version that allows us not to ask uncomfortable questions. But I want you to ask them with me. Relax. Get comfortable. This story is not to scare you. It is to quietly, calmly, step by step, lead you down a path that has been carefully hidden from you. Today we will not take anyone's word for it, neither mine nor official textbooks. We will calculate. We will compare. And by the end, you will understand why the figure 900 years is not a copyist's error, but the trace of something that was done to humans intentionally. Let's start with something simple. Skeptics like to say, ancient people counted lunar months as years, so Methuselah's 900 years is actually about 78 of our years. It sounds reasonable, right up until you open that same text and read that Methuselah fathered his son at the age of 187. Converting this to lunar months would mean he became a father at 15. Let's accept that. But Canaan, by the same records, became a father at 70. By lunar logic, that's 5.5 years. And Nahor fathered at 29 years, which turns into a 2-year-old child. Do you see the problem? As soon as you try to compress these numbers to a convenient size, the entire chronology falls apart and becomes nonsense. But if you leave the numbers as they are, everything fits perfectly. People matured later, had children later, and lived 10 times longer than we do. And here is where it gets most interesting. Because the biblical text is not the only source shouting to us about incredible longevity. Long before the story of Noah was recorded, names of kings were inscribed on clay tablets in ancient Sumer, in the land between the Tigris and Euphrates rivers. Historians call this document the Sumerian King List.
2: And do you know what the lengths of their reigns are listed as? Not years, not decades, millennia. The first king of the city of Eridu, named Alulim, ruled, according to the tablet, for 28,800 years. His successor ruled for 36,000 years. The first 8 kings before the Great Flood ruled a total of 241,000 years. Notice a remarkable detail that almost no one pays attention to. Both in the Sumerian list and in the biblical text, lifespans sharply drop right after the same event, the flood. Before the catastrophe, tens of thousands of years. Afterward, hundreds. And then, a few generations later, human life shrinks to the familiar 70 or 80 years. 2 completely different cultures, separated by distance and centuries, recording their traditions independently, tell the same story. Once humans lived immeasurably longer, and then something happened. Something that cut human life short, like scissors cutting a thread. Official science shrugs and says, mythology, exaggeration, symbolism. But let's be honest. When 2 independent sources from 2 different civilizations describe the same scenario, a sharp reduction in lifespan after a global catastrophe, it no longer looks like a coincidence of poets. It looks like eyewitness testimony. 2 records of the same event, written by different people. And then the question arises that changes everything. What if 900 years is not fiction?
4: What if it is the true, inherent lifespan of humans, and the miserable 70 or 80 years allotted to us today is the result of interference? Not nature, not evolution, but someone's will. Someone or something shortened humans, and more importantly, blocked within us the very ability to live long, locked it behind a door whose key we have lost. Look inside yourselves, not at your soul, not at your heart, but literally inside, at a level you cannot see, but which determines every second of your existence. In each of approximately 37 trillion cells of your body is a folded molecule. If you were to unwind it and stretch it into a single strand, it would be nearly 6.5 feet long. And if you connected all the deoxyribonucleic acid from every cell in one person, this strand would reach from the Earth to the Sun and back, hundreds of times. Inside you is encoded a volume of information that would not fit into the libraries of entire nations. And now prepare yourself for a fact that should make you uneasy. Out of this colossal amount of genetic code, humans use only about 2%. Just 2. These 2% are responsible for what scientists call coding genes. Your eye color, nose shape, protein production, everything that builds your body. And the remaining 98%? For decades, official science called it by one dismissive word. Junk. Junk DNA. Ballast. Evolutionary debris that nature supposedly drags along by mistake, like old unnecessary files on a hard drive. Stop and think about this. Nature, which has refined every organism over millions of years, which leaves nothing superfluous, which removes even unused muscles and organs as unnecessary, suddenly decided to store 98% of absolutely useless ballast in each of your trillions of cells? Copy it with every division, spend resources on it, pass it down from generation to generation for hundreds of thousands of years. This contradicts everything we know about how life is organized. Nature does not store trash. And when something occupies 98% of the most complex system, it almost certainly has a purpose. We either don't understand it, or we are not allowed to understand it. And here's what is telling. In recent years, very quietly, without loud headlines on front pages, science has begun to backtrack. It turned out that so-called junk DNA is not junk at all. These regions control how and when other genes turn on and off. They work like a giant control panel, like the invisible conductor of your body's entire orchestra. The term junk has quietly started to disappear from textbooks. But the question remains much deeper. If these 98% are the control panel, then why are most of the switches turned off? What will happen if they are turned on? What functions lie dormant within us, blocked, sealed, waiting? Now connect this with what we talked about. With Methuselah's 900 years, with the millennia-long reigns of Sumerian kings, what if the code for a long life hasn't disappeared from us? What if it's still here, encoded in those very 98%, but simply turned off, locked away? And we carry a safe with a stolen 1,000 years inside us, not even knowing the combination to the lock. Now I will show you the lock itself. Inside your DNA are structures called telomeres. Imagine a shoelace with a plastic tip at the end that prevents the lace from fraying. Telomeres are exactly these tips at the ends of your chromosomes. Every time a cell divides to replace an old, worn-out one, these tips get a little shorter. And when they shorten to a critical limit, the cell loses the ability to divide. It ages. It dies. This, on the simplest level, is the biological clock of aging. The shorter the telomeres, the closer the end. But here's what turns everything upside down. Your body has an enzyme that can restore these tips. It's called telomerase. It can rebuild telomeres, effectively turning back the aging clock, making the cell young again and able to divide infinitely. This repair mechanism exists in you, right now. It is built into your biology from birth. Only in most cells of an adult, it is almost completely switched off. Nature gave us the tool of immortality and immediately locked it. Do you realize how strange this is?
0: Yeah, check that video out. Something wrong with my mouse here. Mouse is not working. Maybe it's dead. Anyway, never a dull moment here at the station, but it's called We Should Live 1,000 Years, Who Shortened Human Life and Blocked Our DNA. From Old World Secrets, check out their channel. And we're up to the top of the hour here, just about. I know I'm jumping the gun. I'm trying to figure out why this... I guess I have to charge this mouse or something.

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Great.

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It's Buttermilk, and I cannot use this mouse, making it very hard for me to do anything here on the computer. 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It's called Buttermilk. 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So let's keep that in mind. I wish I could play an underwriter for you, but I can't. Damn. All right, we'll be back. See if we can figure this out.

All right, well, it's a buttermilk like no other. 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So we're doing a fundraising. If you want to go to the website, you can see all that. You can also perhaps donate to further that goal of 20,000 rubles, pesos, dollars. I'm having issues here, and I figured out how to charge the mouse, but it doesn't seem to be cooperating. Try another plug, maybe.

0: Oh, I got it to work. Yay. I don't know what I did right. All right, cool. Problem solved. So, yeah, my daughter gave me some cool acronyms about school. So, school stands for 6 cruel hours of our lives. Math is mental abuse to humans. Homework is half of my energy wasted on random knowledge. Like that one. Class is come late and start sleeping. That's really good. Again, class, C-L-A-S-S, right? Come late and start sleeping. Homework. The word homework, H is half O of my energy wasted on random knowledge. I would say useless for the most part. What do they teach you in school? Big nothing burger. All right, my mouse is working. Yay. Let's shout out our underwriters here. What do we got here? How about these guys?
1: 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The Brattleboro Food Co-op is a community-owned food cooperative in downtown Brattleboro, owned by over 9,000 active shareholders. 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More information is on their website, brattleborofoodcoop.coop, phone number 802-257-0236. The Brattleboro Food Co-op, a proud underwriter of WVEW, your community radio station.
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0: Yeah, thanks to the co-op and all our underwriters for their support. Yeah, so getting back to that video, because they went on to talk about, so in the fossil, all right, you're getting too excited here, music. So in the fossil record, they have very large insects, and this is a proven fact. They have unearthed these fossils. The plants were bigger, the insects were bigger, and the theory is that there was a water vapor sort of canopy over the earth, and that so the plants and the animals and the humans at the time lived in this very oxygenated, enriched environment, which helped cell generation and growth. So they really never got old, because in that kind of environment, they're highly oxygenated. And they have tested this out on a limited scale with human regeneration and healing in a oxygen-rich environment, and it does work. So that could be what happened. It could be what happened with the flood. The flood was 40 days and 40 nights, and it could have been that someone or something happened to the water vapor, which was keeping people not only with very long lives, but also larger, like physically larger, longer lifespans and just, you know, larger frames. And then the canopy left at some point. Maybe something happened, or it was some other event. I'm not really sure. Nobody really knows. This is just a theory. And then it rained for 40 days and 40 nights. We had the flood. Noah, who was he was like 800 years old. I don't know how old Noah was, but so yeah. And then he was talking about after the flood, the lifespans really went down. And then he talks about junk DNA, which we were talking about before, how, you know, scientists were saying that we have all this DNA, but only, you know, a small percentage is what we actually use. It's like, and they call the rest junk DNA. And he's like, yeah, right. You know, we're this amazing beings that were created, and yet there's junk DNA. Yeah, right. Doesn't add up. So anyway, there's lots of examples of people who have lived really long lives, and if you check out this video, they'll talk about how somehow they put a block on our years that we could only live up maximum 120 years old, even if you take care of yourself, right? Eat right, exercise, all that kind of stuff. So very interesting stuff. And you thought you were independent. Let's get back to the music here. Some Ancient King. Let's return to your silence.

for you. 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Yeah. We're going to get back to this autodidactic video from his channel, Autodidactic 2, where AI God is out of control, strange realm, part 1, 2, 3.

0: All right, let's play this from Autodidactic. We played a snippet from the last one about just what they're doing to people. And this one, I don't know what this one is about, actually. We'll find out.
1: Definitely don't give them our money.
2: Last decade, these companies made $250 billion in profit. In the last 6 months alone, they made $21 billion in profit. In the last 4 years, the price of cars went up 30%. CEO pay went up 40%. No one said a word. No one had any complaints about that. But now, God forbid, that workers actually ask for their fair share of equity in the fruits of the labor and the product they produce, and all of a sudden it's the end of the world. You know, the talking heads, the pundits, the companies want to say that, you know, if we strike, it can wreck the economy. It's not that we're going to wreck the economy. We're going to wreck their economy, the economy that only works for the billionaire class. It doesn't work for the working class.
1: Well, that was Sean Fain, F-A-I-N, and he's the head of the Motor Workers Union in America. I've been seeing a couple of his videos lately, and he's good. He sees it, you know, that it's the billionaires and now trillionaires, right, that are just milking everything. They are taking everything they can and taking more and more away from we the people every day, you know, especially, you know, blue-collar workers. But, you know, with AI, the encroach of AI, it's not just blue-collar workers, it's white-collar workers. And maybe I will definitely show more of his videos. But basically, you know, we've been told with AI that blue-collar jobs, you know, are pretty safe for a while, but it doesn't seem that way. They are bringing in machines everywhere, you know, bricklaying machines even, right? So all of these blue-collar jobs, they're trying to replace them as well. And it's the same story, right? They just want to take everything and basically put us in a place of no power. And we know what the deal is, what the agenda is. It's all to take our choice away so that they can offer us a solution, which will be 15-minute cities, right?
0: Happy Independence Day, everybody.
1: Less for us.
0: Woo!
1: So this has got to change.
0: Happy Independence.
3: I can't wait to tell my children that I lived during a time where intelligent, awake people have to be quiet so they can avoid offending unintelligent people.
1: Well, yes. Crazy, crazy times. Of course, this is what the schooling system is, to stop us thinking.
0: It's true. Like, intelligent people, people who think outside of the box, you know, it might be offensive. You got to watch what you say at work. You got to watch what you say, you know, around certain people. And yet they can go on and say the stupidest stuff, you know, the stupidest dumb. So here's more of that.
4: Posting something insane, an AI executive said, every day in 2026, until I run out of crazy stuff.
5: AI just feels like it's this wave that's about to crash over every industry. Again, I expect that almost every job in a factory will be replaced by a robot in the next, let's say, 10 years. And there are mega consequences to this. This is huge disruption and job elimination in a way that is...
0: So it says 100% of factory jobs will be replaced by a robot. This is Sam Altman, who owns some AI company.
5: Scary. On the other hand, I don't think people working on an assembly line have found their highest, most fulfilling calling.
6: I know some AI CEOs are saying things like 50% of the jobs are going to go away. To say nothing of how tone deaf it is for someone to be saying, my company is going to eliminate 50% of the jobs, and my company is going to be the most valuable company in human history, and... you know, how wonderful that's going to be. And like, but 50% of you are going to lose your jobs. And just the sort of like the tone deafness of that.
7: Virtue signaling is a sign that you're doing something evil.
1: Are the AI executives, I mean, they wow. What do we call these people? They're not us, right? They're possessed by something. They are evil psychopaths. But they love to put it in there, you know, it's like, oh.
0: Evil psychopaths. Yeah. Happy Independence, everybody. Woohoo! You might as well start celebrating, right? And it falls on a Saturday, so I guess you get Friday to go nuts too and celebrate the birthday of your amazing country. Yeah. There's something else from Buried Century. I've been listening to a lot of their stuff on YouTube. This is Every Family That Controls America Today Had No Recorded Wealth Before the 1850s. All of them. So let's play that. No Fair Use from Buried Century. Check them out on YouTube. Oops. Hold on.
8: Vanderbilts, the Carnegies, the Morgans, the Rockefellers, the Vanderbilts, the Carnegies, the Morgans, names that built America's industrial empire, dynasties that shaped modern capitalism, families so wealthy they literally funded wars, built cities, and controlled entire industries. But here's what they don't teach you in history class. Every single one of these families had zero recorded wealth before the 1850s. Not some wealth, not modest wealth, zero. John D. Rockefeller's father was a con artist who sold fake cancer cures and abandoned his family for months at a time. Cornelius Vanderbilt started with a $100 loan to buy a sailboat. Andrew Carnegie arrived in America with his family owning exactly one trunk of belongings. J.P. Morgan's grandfather was a tavern keeper in Connecticut. And it's not just these four. Every major American dynasty that exists today follows the exact same pattern. Massive generational wealth that appeared out of nowhere in a 30-year window. And the explanation you've been given about hard work, innovation, and the American dream, that's not the full story, not even close. Let's investigate what really happened between 1850 and 1880 that created the wealthiest families in human history. Before we dive into the real story, you need to understand just how complete this pattern is. The Astors, the Carnegies, the Mellons, the Morgans, the Rockefellers, the Vanderbilts, the Guggenheims, the DuPonts, the Harrimans, the Huntingtons. These aren't just rich families. These are the families that own America. The families that built the railroads, controlled the oil, dominated steel production, ran the banks, and shaped government policy for over a century. And here's the thing that nobody talks about. If you go back to 1840 and try to find any of these names in wealth records, tax documents, or property holdings, you won't find them. Not because the records were lost, because they didn't exist. The Vanderbilt fortune started in 1810 when Cornelius Vanderbilt was 16 years old. His mother loaned him $100 to buy a small sailboat to ferry passengers between Staten Island and Manhattan. That's it. $100 and a sailboat. By 1877, when he died, he was worth over $100 million. That's the equivalent of over $200 billion in today's money. From a $100 loan to the richest man in America in 67 years. But the Vanderbilt story isn't unique. It's the template. Every single dynasty follows the exact same arc, poverty or modest means, before 1850. Explosive, almost incomprehensible wealth by 1880. And that timeline isn't a coincidence. So what happened in those 30 years? The official story is industrialization. The rise of railroads, steel, oil, and banking created opportunities that didn't exist before. Smart

0: aristocrats, the wealth appeared out of thin air. And the mechanism that made that possible wasn't just hard work and innovation. It was something far more deliberate. Let's start with the railroads, because that's where the real story begins. In 1850, America had about 9,000 miles of railroad track. By 1880, that number exploded to over 93,000 miles, the largest infrastructure project in human history up to that point, and every single mile of that track was built with government land grants, government subsidies, and government-backed bonds. The Pacific Railway Acts of 1862 and 1864 handed railroad companies like the Union Pacific and Central Pacific over 170 million acres of public land for free. That's an area larger than Texas. The government also gave them loans worth tens of millions of dollars at below market interest rates. Cornelius Vanderbilt didn't just build railroads with his own money and compete in a free market. He bought politicians, he bribed legislators, he manipulated stock prices. He controlled shipping rates through backroom deals with government officials. His wealth wasn't created by innovation. It was extracted through monopoly power guaranteed by the state. And the Vanderbilts weren't alone. Leland Stanford, one of the big four who built the Central Pacific Railroad, was simultaneously the governor of California while his company received massive federal land grants. That's not a conflict of interest. That's open corruption. He literally wrote the laws that funded his own railroad. And when workers protested unsafe conditions or demanded fair wages, he used state militia to crush strikes. The official story of the railroad barons is that they connected America and built the infrastructure that made the country a superpower. And that's true, but they did it by extracting wealth from the government, exploiting immigrant labor, and using political power to eliminate competition. The free market had nothing to do with it. Now let's talk about oil. Because the Rockefeller story is even more revealing. John D. Rockefeller founded Standard Oil in 1870. Within 10 years, he controlled 90% of America's oil refining capacity. 90%. That's not innovation. That's monopoly. And the way he built that monopoly wasn't through better products or lower prices. It was through a strategy called railroad rebates. Here's how it worked. Rockefeller made secret deals with railroad companies. He would ship massive quantities of oil on their trains, and in exchange, they would give him rebates. Not just discounts on his own shipments, but rebates on his competitors' shipments too. So every time a rival oil company shipped a barrel of oil, Rockefeller got paid.
1: There are three kinds of methylene blue that you can...
2: Oh, wait a minute. There's an ad. Surprised me.
0: His competitors were literally funding his empire without knowing it. This wasn't legal. It violated common carrier laws. But Rockefeller had enough political power that the laws weren't enforced, and when some states tried to crack down, most he simply restructured Standard Oil as a trust, creating a legal loophole that allowed him to operate across state lines without oversight. By 1880, Rockefeller was worth hundreds of millions, and he didn't get there by drilling more oil or refining it better. He got there by manipulating the system, crushing competition, and using political connections to avoid regulation. The invisible hand of the free market didn't create his wealth. The very visible hand of government did. But here's where it gets even more interesting, because the same families that built wealth through railroads and oil also controlled the banks. And the banks controlled everything else. J.P. Morgan didn't start as a banker. His grandfather owned a tavern. His father became a merchant banker in London, but the family wasn't wealthy by aristocratic standards. Morgan's real fortune came from a single deal in 1879 when he helped the US government sell bonds to refinance Civil War debt. He made millions in fees, and once he had that capital, he started buying up railroads, steel companies, and industrial firms. By 1900, J.P. Morgan controlled US Steel, General Electric, and half a dozen major railroads. He was so powerful that when the US government faced a financial crisis in 1907, they asked Morgan to bail them out. Think about that. The government went to a private banker and asked him to save the economy. And he did, because he had more liquid capital than the Treasury. Morgan didn't create value. He consolidated power, he bought struggling companies, merged them into monopolies, and then used those monopolies to extract wealth from everyone else. And the government not only allowed it, they encouraged it, because Morgan's banks were the only institutions big enough to stabilize the financial system. This is the real story of how American dynasties were built. not through

0: innovation through consolidation of power backed by government policy. And the pattern repeats across every major industry. Andrew Carnegie built his steel empire using the same playbook. He undercut competitors by manipulating freight rates through deals with railroads. He crushed labor unions with the help of state militias. And when he sold Carnegie Steel to J.P. Morgan in 1901 for $480 million, he became the richest man in the world overnight. But Carnegie didn't invent steel. He didn't even improve the manufacturing process in any revolutionary way. What he did was control the supply chain, eliminate competition, and use political power to maintain his monopoly. The Bessemer process that made cheap steel possible was invented in England. Carnegie just applied it in America, where labor was cheaper and government regulation was weaker. So why did this only happen in America? Why didn't England or France or Germany create dozens of Rockefeller-level fortunes in the same time period? Because those countries had existing power structures. Aristocratic families, established monopolies, strong labor movements. In England, if you wanted to build a railroad, you had to negotiate with landowners who had legal titles going back centuries. In America, the government just seized the land from Native Americans and handed it to railroad companies for free. European countries also had stronger regulations, banking laws, labor protections, antitrust frameworks. America had none of that until the early 1900s. The Gilded Age was called the Gilded Age for a reason. It looked like gold, but underneath it was corruption, exploitation, and wealth extraction on a scale the world had never seen. And the families that built that wealth didn't just get rich. They built dynasties that still control massive portions of the American economy today. The Rockefeller family still manages billions through trusts and foundations. The Morgans evolved into J.P. Morgan Chase, one of the largest banks in the world. The Vanderbilt fortune diluted over generations, but the name still carries weight in business and politics. These weren't self-made men who pulled themselves up by their bootstraps. They were opportunists who exploited a moment in history when the government was handing out land, subsidies, and monopoly power to anyone willing to take it. And once they had that power, they used it to rewrite the rules in their favor. The myths we tell about these families, the rags-to-riches stories, the celebration of their philanthropy, all of it obscures the real mechanism of wealth creation. Andrew Carnegie built libraries with his fortune. But he built that fortune by paying steelworkers starvation wages and using Pinkerton agents to shoot strikers. John D. Rockefeller donated millions to universities and medical research. But he made those millions by destroying competitors and manipulating markets. This isn't to say these men weren't smart. They were. This isn't to say they didn't work hard.
1: Yeah. Happy Independence Day, everybody. Woo! Anyway, DJ Pockets, a little tired here. I had a little bit of a nap, but not long enough.

0: Now we're going to play another one from this, from Old World Secrets. This one's called "This Metal Hasn't Rusted in 1500 Years. Scientists Gave Up Explaining It." Let's play this here. Where is it?
1: Imagine for a second that everything you were taught in history class was a carefully glued lie. That between us and our ancestors lies not a smooth ladder of progress, but a yawning gap. An artificial pause. A dark page deliberately torn from the textbook of humanity. We are used to thinking that we move forward in a straight line, from the campfire in the cave to the smartphone in our pocket. But what if this line was broken? What if long before us there existed someone who could do what we still cannot, despite all our laboratories and supercomputers? Today we will begin an investigation that will make you look differently at metal, at time, and at the very definition of the word civilization. And we will start with an object that has stood under the open sky for more than 1,500 years and stubbornly refuses to obey the laws of chemistry. In the Indian capital, in a district called Merauli, among the ruins of an ancient complex, stands something that many tourists pass by without even realizing they are looking at one of the greatest mysteries on the planet. It is an iron pillar, nearly 23 feet tall, and weighing about 13,000 pounds. At first glance, nothing special. A dark column with a slight noble patina. But it is in this ordinariness that lies a nightmare for official science. The fact is, this column is made of iron. And iron, as any schoolchild knows, has one fundamental property. It rusts. It dies. Leave a nail out in the rain for a week, and you will see how it is eaten away by the reddish crust of corrosion. Leave an iron object in the tropical climate of India, where the monsoon season turns the air into hot, humid steam, and it should turn to dust within decades. But the Delhi pillar stands. 1,500 years under the blazing sun, under pouring rains, in conditions of monstrous humidity that kills steel in years, and it has almost no rust. Scientists, engineers, metallurgists have been coming here for decades to scrape samples to understand the secret. And what they discovered was far more disturbing than the mere absence of corrosion. The column is made of forged iron, with an abnormally high phosphorus content. This phosphorus, combined with iron and oxygen, forms a very thin protective film on the metal's surface. Scientists named it Misawite. This film acts like invisible armor, like a passive layer that seals the metal and prevents moisture and oxygen from reaching its core. In essence, this is a technology of metal self-protection that modern industry has only relatively recently mastered. And here, the most interesting part begins. Official dating tells us that the column was cast and forged around the 4th century AD, the era of the Gupta Empire. A time when, according to the same textbooks, the main tools for most people were wooden hoes and the simplest labor instruments. Now ask yourself a question that baffles any honest researcher. How did people of that era, who had no notion of the periodic table of elements, did not know the word chemistry as we understand it, and had no instruments for measuring alloy composition, calculate the exact, perfectly calibrated proportion of phosphorus necessary to trigger the formation of the protective film? This is no accident. You cannot get such a stable, long-lasting result by chance, one that puts modern stainless steel constructions to shame. To create Misawite, you need to know exactly how much phosphorus to add. Too little, and the iron will rust like ordinary iron. Too much, and the metal becomes brittle like glass and simply crumbles under its own weight. You have to hit the perfect, narrow concentration window. and the ancient craftsman hit that window on the first try and repeated it in a 6-ton structure. Now imagine Europe, the cradle of science, as we are told. Yet in Europe, the properties of phosphorus as an alloying element, its effect on the corrosion resistance of iron, were only truly understood in the 19th century. Do you see the scale of this paradox? Between the ancient Indians, who supposedly, by trial and error, wearing loincloths by primitive forges, created the perfect anti-corrosion alloy, and European scientists with their laboratories and microscopes, who reached the same knowledge, lies a gap of 1,500 years. 1,500 years behind those we consider the pinnacle of progress. Modern scientists, when pressed on this question, usually throw up their hands. They speak of a lucky coincidence, of the unique quality of local ore, of incredible craftsmanship passed down through generations. But these explanations are full of cracks. Unique ore does not explain the precision of the proportions. Craftsmanship does not explain the understanding of a chemical process that science only discovered millennia later. It is like finding a working computer in a pharaoh's tomb and explaining it by saying the scribes were very talented. And here, looking at this silent iron pillar in the heart of Delhi, a seed of doubt begins to sprout within us. Small, but poisonous. What if the chronology taught to us is fundamentally wrong? What if the people of the 4th century did not invent this technology, but received it from somewhere else, inherited it, found it, copied it from something that existed before them? The Delhi Pillar is not a single oddity. It is the first crack in the wall of official history. And once we peek into that crack, we can no longer look away.
0: Yeah, that video was "This Metal Hasn't Rusted in 1500 Years" from Old World Secrets. So tired. I'm just going to listen to some music here.

0: All right, everybody. Thank you for listening and supporting Community Radio. DJ Pockets. Just a little tired. I think I was out in the sun just a little too much. A little dehydrated. A little run down. A little burned. Yeah. But hey, it is what it is, as they say. And we're going to get out of here pretty soon. So, geez, you Mega Sega's up to here.
1: It's a ground cover here. If only you were here to see it.
0: That was another show. Rebroadcasting. So, yeah, stay tuned, though, for DJ Mega Seg is next. 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Yeah. If you'd like to get involved, be careful. It's quite addictive. You might forego friends and family and just be a DJ. 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You can fill out the form, get trained, and be on the air. I think we just put a chip in you now. And there you are. And then you're addicted too. Ha ha. Uh-huh.
2: Alright, well, next week.
0: Oh, I don't know. You know what? I won't be here next week. That's right. I'm going away. So, you'll get something else. Maybe I'll do a show and put a new show up. But yeah, I won't be here next week. Going on a little vacation with my daughters. Yeah. Tell you about that at another time. So yeah, we're here and then we're gone. Right? That's life. You're here and then you're gone. Especially with our diminished lifespans, we're not here for very long. Might as well make the most of it while we are here. This is 432 Dub Lounge, Dub Psy Dub from Psy Light YouTube channel. Check them out. And before that, we were playing some Arthur Rubinstein from the vinyl stacks here at WVW.
2: Oh yeah, it was fun to be back.
0: And yeah, next time, I guess later in July, I'll see you again. I mean, you'll hear me.

coming up on midnight. Just going to jump the gun, though, and tell you what you already know. 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The views and or opinions that have been expressed on this program, Buttermilk, are solely those of myself. That would be me, DJ Pockets. And these opinions are not shared by the board, the radio station, and any underwriter supporters. So let's just keep that in mind. Let's just agree to disagree. If I said anything disagreeable, which is probably everything, because pretty much everything I say is disagreeable, especially in this climate that we live in, you know, where people are just easily offended. But hey, it is what it is, as they say, as I said before. But yeah, see what DJ Megaseg is up to here. Some of 1111 sounds like. Pass it on your

0: Yeah.
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Hey, everybody. Have a wonderful evening, July 3rd. And enjoy your quote-unquote independence. You know, drink responsibly. Look after each other. Maybe have those hard discussions. Because what are we here for, you know? What are we here for?

0: 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All right. Yeah, just about ready to turn it over to DJ Megaseg.
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I'm your host in the evening, Junior X, and I'll make sure you come out of these 2 hours of the blues feeling better than when you walked in. 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
1: When I opened the door, I saw you smiling once again. I felt

to the field of mathematics, I always like to make explicit the fact that before I went off not too long ago to fight in the trenches, I was a mathematician by profession. I don't like people to get the idea that I have to do this for a living. I mean, it isn't as though I had to do this, you know. I could be making, $3,000 a year just teaching. Be that as it may, some of you may have had occasion to run into mathematicians and to wonder, therefore, how they got that way. Here, in partial explanation, perhaps, is the story of the great Russian mathematician Nikolai Ivanovich Lobachevsky. Who made me the genius I am today, the mathematician that others all quote? Who's the professor that made me that way, the greatest that ever got chalk on his coat? One man deserves the credit, one man deserves the blame, and Nikolai Ivanovich Lobachevsky is his name. Hey, Nikolai Ivanovich Lobachevsky! I am never forget the day I first meet the great Lobachevsky. In one word, he told me secret of success in mathematics. Plagiarize. Plagiarize. Let no one else's work evade your eyes. Remember why the good Lord made your eyes. So don't shade your eyes, but plagiarize, plagiarize, plagiarize. Only be sure always to call it, please, research. And ever since I meet this man, my life is not the same. And Nikolai Ivanovich Lobachevsky is his name. Hey, Nikolai Ivanovich Lobachevsky. I'll never forget the day I'm given first original paper to write. It was on analytic and algebraic topology of locally Euclidean metrization of infinitely differentiable Riemannian manifold. Boże moi. This I know from nothing. But I think of great Lobachevsky and I get idea.

my name in Yevopetrovsky's cursed when he finds out I publish first. And who made me a big success and brought me wealth and fame? Nikolai Ivanovich Lobachevsky is his name. Hey, Nikolai Ivanovich Lobachevsky. I'll never forget the day my first book is published. Every chapter I stole from somewhere else. Index I copy from old Vladivostok telephone directory. This book was sensational. Pravda. Pravda said, Gil Bilka Rally Kegdatr Prinyam Blacha Gila. It stinks. But Izvestia. Izvestia said, Yai Dukuda Sansar Idiot Peshkom. It stinks. Metro Goldwyn Moskva bought the movie rights for 6 million rubles, changing title to The Eternal Triangle, with Brigitte Bardot playing part of Hypotenuse.

She never closed her eyes in sleep till we were all in bed. And on party nights till we came home, she often sat and read. We little thought about it then, for we were young and gay. Just how much Mama worried when we children were away. We only knew she never slept, and when we were out,

that she waited just to know that we'd all come home all right. Why, sometimes when we'd stay away till one or two or three, it seemed to us that Mama heard the turning of the key. For always when we'd step inside, she'd call and we'd reply. But we were all too young back then to understand the reason why. Until the last one had returned, she'd always keep a light. For Mama couldn't sleep until she'd kissed us all goodnight. She had to know that we were safe before she went to rest. But she seemed to fear the world might harm the one she loved the best. And once she said, when you are grown to women and to men, perhaps I'll sleep the whole night through. I may be different then. And so it seemed that night and day we knew a mother's care. That always when we got back home, we'd find her waiting there. Then came the night that we were called together round her bed. The children are all with you now, the kindly doctor said. And in her eyes there gleamed again that old-time tender light that told that she'd been waiting just to know we were all right. She smiled that old familiar smile and prayed to God to keep her children safe from harm throughout the years. And then she went to sleep. My dream is a treasure.

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All right. Thank you. Why? Thank you. I want, some of you might have on your table, I forgot to tell people the last set, a card, and it invites you to the Leo party that's coming up. Tells you where it's going to be and everything. And also, there's a place where you can sign your name, put all your information if you'd like to be on my mailing list if you happen to live in New Orleans and you want to come back to another event. So make sure you fill it out or take it with you, whatever you prefer to do. And I want to say right now, happy birthday to all the Leos that are in the house. My birthday is August 17th, and I am a Leo. Go ahead. All right. Leos love their signs like my drummer. He said, hey, hey, what about me? All right, that's wonderful. I just love this song. It ranges especially for Jazz Fest, and I just can't stop doing it. This is the song.

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I'm Coach K, the host of The Playlist, a show that airs live on this station every Friday at noon. We play randomly generated sets of music from my exhaustive, expansive, and ever-evolving playlist of tunes from the earliest recorded blues masters to the 60s and 70s rock and folk classics to contemporary indie bands. 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

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Over the last three decades, Puppets in the Green Mountains has brought more than 75 companies from over 20 countries to southern Vermont. The theme for this year's festival is Endings, Beginnings, and the Humanity in Between. The festival runs from September 16th to 20th across numerous venues in Putney and Brattleboro. More information, show schedules, and tickets can be found on puppetsinthegreenmountains.net.

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Not now. I'll tell you when. Ooh, but it's oh so good. 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Oh, yeah. 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I'll tell you when. Oh, yeah. Just say it right now.

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Welcome to Blue Monday here on WVEWLP 107.7 FM, Brattleboro Community Radio. I'm your host in the evening, Junior X, world's foremost authority on alien implantation. And that was Trudy Lynn, Golden Girl Blues, and I can relate to that. I sure can. Here's a great tune from the great Benny Turner. Who sang it first?

Joe Turner, Charlie Patton, Skip James, Bessie Smith, Big Bill Brunson, W.C. Handy, Jelly Roll Martin. I can go on and on. Led Butter.

That was The Last Time by John Nemeth, preceded by the Love Light Orchestra, After All. And we started off with Benny Turner, Who Sang It First. Beautiful tune that has a good message there. No matter what you're singing, just remember who sang it first. Don't forget your roots. And we're going to move on now with a tune from Little Jimmy Reed. They Call Me Little Jimmy. And that's got Ben Levin on the piano.

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A kicking motor scooter, don't you know? He's a kicking motor scooter, I wouldn't tell you no lie. 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I'll be waiting and you won't be left. I treat you mean, I try to treat you good. 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Use an unusual motor scooter, don't you know? Undependable motor scooter, don't you know? Unusual motor scooter.

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That was Kickin' Mo' to Scooter, Roosevelt Sykes. Before that, You Can't Strike Gold in a Silver Mine, and that's a little Johnny Taylor tune. Before that, Little Jimmy Reed with Ben Levin on the piano. I'm Little Jimmy, or they call me Little Jimmy. And we're going to keep going here with a little Smokey Wilson, a tune called How Smokey Feels.

drink of that wine, would you mind? I don't want too much.

That was the Bud Powell Trio Move. Before that, the Cashbox Kings, Please Have Mercy. We started off with Smokey Wilson, How Smokey Feels. 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And I'm your host in the evening, Junior X, world's foremost authority on alien implantation. Honey, honey baby, is J.D. Taylor.

That was Uriel Montgomery and Little Brother Montgomery doing a tune called On the Bottom of the Deep Blue Sea, Gonna Build My Bed. And before that, Honey, Honey Baby, J.D. Taylor. We're going to stay with the boogie piano right now with some great stuff from Lloyd Glenn, one of the great piano players of all time. And this is Sunday Morning Boogie.

That was three from Lloyd Glenn, After Hours, preceded by Now Is the Time, preceded by Sunday Morning Boogie. On the guitar with Lloyd Glenn a lot of the time was Lowell Fulson, great guitar player, and the two of them were just fantastic musicians. We're going to take it down to the raw, down and dirty here now with some John Lee Hooker on acoustic guitar. In the evening when the sun goes down.

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Oh, yeah, my favorite. Little Son Jackson, Ticket Agent Blues. Before that, John Lee Hooker, In the Evening When the Sun Goes Down. And we're going to stay down in that dirt now with a little bit of R.L. Burnside, Catfish Blues.

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My Black Name Ringin', preceded by Catfish Blues. And here's Edward Thompson, Seven Sisters Blues.

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Ain't gonna be very long now, darling, cause I'm gonna soon be gone. Someday, someday, I'm gonna shake your hand goodbye. You know I can't get no more of my loving, darling, I'm just not satisfied.

0: How about that?
1: One of the most beautiful blues songs ever sang or sung. I can't believe I confused those two words. Cool Drink of Water, Houston Stackhouse. And before that, Mean Red Spider, Houston Stackhouse. We started off with Edward Thompson's Seven Sisters Blues. And if I were from New York, where they pronounce Houston as Houston, then they would say Houston Stackhouse. Here's Big Joe Williams.

That was Chicago Slide, the Muddy Waters Blues Band. Before that, Back Bay Shuffle, Otis Spann, and before that, Big Joe Williams. And we're going to continue with Otis Spann, Ain't Nobody's Business Otis Spann on the organ, recorded by Victoria Spivey. 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

0: payday all night Monday. Jump 5 days and go to church. Bring that money on a Sunday. Ain't nobody's business but Mr. Otis Spann's, if I do.
1: Let me tell you something, woman. Some days we have ham and bacon. When you don't go to work, woman,
0: ain't nothing shaking.
1: You know it, you know it.
0: Ain't nobody's business.
1: How much?
0: What you and I do.

0: what we do. Let me tell you what happened now. One day I'ma take a notion. Go ahead down. Tell me the notion.
1: Wait till Lord, you believe that.
0: But it won't be nobody.
1: Mine. My business.
0: Here we go.

That was Wild Man Jimmy Spruill, the Rooster. And Jimmy Spruill was a guitar player, played on a lot of records, including the famous Kansas City by Wilbert Harrison. And before that, Hello Stranger, Eddie Boyd. And we started off with Ain't Nobody's Business What I Do, Otis Spann on the keyboards. And Otis Spann was recorded by Victoria Spivey. And someone who knew Spivey well, because they were both living in Brooklyn, is Paul Osher of the Muddy Waters Blues Band. And here he is doing Wabash Cannonball off of the Rough Stuff recording.

That was Paul Washer, Lewis Collins, tune that Mississippi John Hurt used to play. Before that, Paul Washer, Wabash Cannonball. And that's off the Rough Stuff recording, which was nominated for a Blues Blast Music Award as a re-release this year. Here's Jimmy Shirley, great guitar player. I only found out about him recently, but he's playing with Coleman Hawkins and Billie Holiday and all kinds of people. Here he is doing Jimmy's Blues.

That was Jimmy Shirley, Who's Sorry Now? Preceded by Jimmy Shirley, Jimmy's Blues. Great stuff. I love that guy's guitar playing. Unfortunately, I got to head down Highway 91. And so I will bid you adieu with a tune that's perfect for this show. It's a tune also called Blues After Hours. Pee Wee Creighton, and I'll see you next week.

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0: welcome to this week's episode of the Montpelier Happy Hour here on WVEW LP Brattleboro. I'm your host and producer of the show, Olga Peters, and this is where we talk about how everything in Montpelier shakes out for the rest of us. I want to welcome to the show John Walters, the journalist behind the Vermont Political Observer. Hello, John.
1: Hello.
0: And Randy Holhut, who is the news editor down here in the southern part of the state for the Commons. Hey, Randy.
2: Hello.
0: And today I'm just basically going to refer to us as the armchair quarterbacks, because today this is our review and rundown of Tuesday's primary. Just so everybody knows, we're recording this on Thursday, the 13th. And so when I went to the Secretary of State's office's website just a few minutes ago, the results were still considered unofficial. I'm not anticipating any major changes, but in the spirit of due diligence.
2: The Secretary of State's standard procedure is they do the canvassing 1 week after the election. So they'll be, the parties will be gathering in her office on Tuesday morning to go through the ballots and raise their objections then. And that's also the last day to ask for a recount.
0: Mm-hmm. You know, I'm not anticipating any recounts, anyone requesting them, but given how close Amanda Janew and Ali Richards' numbers were, do you anticipate anything there? No.
1: Nope.
0: Nope.
2: Generally, 1% is the threshold.
0: Okay.
2: Only for doing 5%. Hello. If you're doing 5, the margin in the Janew race.
1: For those listening and not watching, Randy has a cat that seems to have taken a great liking to walking across his desk in front of the...
0: Yeah, I think she was just doing a circle around the computer, round and round.
2: Yes.
0: But I'm sorry, you were saying, Randy, about percentages.
2: Yes, that generally 1% is the threshold for recounts. And
1: about 2.5%.
2: Yeah, so that's no okay. Point.
0: Well, and also I figured Allie had already conceded, but you know, you never know. Nothing's official until it's official.
2: Well, that's what the clerks say.
0: I think that's where I learned that from. I would love to start with you, John. Looking over the results of the primary, what has stood out to you? What do you feel is significant?
1: Well, I mean, the big news coming out of Tuesday night was Amanda Janew, the economist, winning the Democratic primary. She will face Governor Phil Scott in November. She was considered the underdog in a race with Ali Richards, the former head of Let's Grow Kids, who was, you know, lobbied for the child care initiative that passed the legislature 3 years ago. And was widely considered to be a success story in terms of lobbying, organizing, and getting people to move on an issue. Richards raised quite a bit more money than Janew did. And she also had the benefit of an independent PAC that came in late in the primary campaign with more than $200,000 in expenditures on Richards' behalf. They are not allowed to coordinate with Richard. She had no contact with them. She disavowed their efforts, but they put a lot of money into messaging vote for Ali Richards. So it obviously had to help her campaign. So she had a lot of advantages. Janew seemed to capture the imagination of people as someone with new ideas and relatively progressive, small p progressive ideas in a way that Richards, I don't think, really did. She ran as kind of a practical nuts and bolts, you know, process person who can get things done. That's the kind of argument that tends to sound good in, you know, focus groups and consultants meetings and not really play well with voters. They often want something more of a vision. And that's what Janew offered. She ran a good campaign for a rank beginner as a politician.
0: Hmm.
1: Now, that was the easy part, quote unquote. Now she has less than 3 months until the election. Phil Scott has almost 10 times as much money on hand as Janew does. And he hasn't even tried to fundraise this year. So if she's going to compete with him, money is only part of it. But if she's going to compete with him, she's going to have to do a whole lot in a very short amount of time to make up ground. Obviously, Phil Scott is the favorite, but you know, there are some little warning signs here and there. The University of New Hampshire Survey Center did polls about the primary, the Vermont primary, and they turned out to be very accurate. You know, Janu had a small but significant lead. Molly Gray was going to win the lieutenant governor nomination, no problem. Gerald Malloy was going to beat Mark Kirster for the congressional nomination on the Republican side. They got all that right. They also showed that Phil Scott's approval rating has declined below 50% for the first time in I don't know how long. He had been riding comfortably in the 60s, and then he dwindled down to 48% approval, which has got to be a sign of something. And, you know, given the fact that UNH got it right in a lot of other places, I think you have to take that result seriously and say that, unlike the last few cycles, I think there is at least a chance for a Democrat to, you know, Amanda Janu, to capture the imagination of even more people and make a strong case against Phil Scott and possibly beat him. I'm not saying that's going to happen. I'm just saying I think it's a possibility.
0: Thank you. How about you, Randy? What stood out for the in the primaries for you?
2: Well, the UNH polling, I would agree that they're a good polling shop, and they do good work. So it wasn't much of a surprise that they got the numbers right. But the thing that really struck me was how many people were undecided heading into the final weeks of the race. That 50% of the likely voters in the Democratic primary had no idea who they were going to vote for.
1: Close to 10% didn't vote for either candidate for governor. They turned in a blank ballot for the gubernatorial slot.
2: Yeah. And then there was the 5% of write-ins in the Democratic primary that presumably were for Phil Scott. So, you know, that kind of scrambles things a bit. But judging from the national trend of progressive candidates that are younger and have clear ideas for how things can improve for their for constituents winning elections, you know, the only exception would be in Wisconsin, but that was a case of the progressive candidate kind of immolating herself at the final weeks of the primary, and the sitting governor there, Tony Evers, putting his endorsement on the candidate who eventually won. But in all the other races, the Democrats, for surprisingly, are in array. You know, laying waste to all the the Democrats are fighting with each other, they're tearing each other apart. And yeah, the centrist Democrats are said that the national centrists, Third Way and what was left of the Democratic Leadership Council, or the DLC, standing for Democrats, losing consistently of that group. Yeah, they're afraid of the Mamdani effect after the mayor of New York, who's doing so well with governing and making good on his promises. There's a bit of fear among the centrist camp that these progressives might actually win elections. And so that's why I think, you look at the numbers, yeah, Scott's so popular. Yeah, Scott's got money. Yes, there's a whole bunch of dark PAC money that could be that can be unleashed in this race, like was unleashed 2 years ago when the Koch network dumped a bunch of money spreading lies about the heat standard that they made sound like, Vermont is going to take your wood stove and your oil furnace away. So that's still out there, but I'm thinking Janu has energy. She's, just to have them stand side by side, the 38-year-old Janu, the 68-year-old Scott.
0: It will be a visual, won't it?
2: It will be a visual, and it also will, in a year where people are trying to push the old folk out, and granted, looking at, if you have television and looking at John and I, and our gray beards and thinning hair and wrinkles, yeah, we're in that age group, or at least I'm in the younger part of that old-timer group. But yeah, I've had my fun time for some the younger folk to step up. So I think that's will help her at the polls. I think that she and the energy of her supporters, they pushed her across the line. I think. And if they show up again in November, that she does have a chance.
1: Vermont Digger published a map that
0: Yeah.
1: shows which candidate won which town, a map of the whole state. And what surprised me, I guess, generally, was that Amanda Janu did well in quite a few rural areas in Vermont. Southeast Vermont, the area around Brattleboro, Westminster was one of her top, her highest percentage totals. She did really well in parts of the Northeast Kingdom, Addison County, which I guess is not a surprise, Orange County. There were a lot of places that you do not think of as Democratic hotbeds, Addison aside, where Amanda Janu did well, at least compared to Allie Richards. And that would seem to portend something interesting for the fall if Janu can make a compelling progressive, small p progressive case that appeals to rural voters.
0: Do you think it's helped that she grew up in the NEK, in the Northeast Kingdom?
1: Well, it helped in at least some areas. I mean, she won her hometown of Stratford with 73% of the vote. But, Allie Richards did well in Newbury, which isn't that far away. So it's hard to say. I mean, the hometown obviously helps, but otherwise, it's kind of an interesting split. And, like Allie Richards did fairly well in most of Chittenden County, Burlington and the Burlington suburbs. Allie Richards did well around Barrie and Montpelier. So it wasn't until you get outside, the northern end of Washington County and then up into the kingdom where you saw very strong results for Amanda Janu. So that's certainly an interesting split of the vote. It's hard to say exactly what it portends for the fall. I mean, we're talking about very small numbers in some of these towns. Allie Richards won in the town of Victory with 80% of the vote. It was literally 4 votes to 1. So it may not mean anything, but it's certainly a sign of something interesting going on when supposedly there is this urban-rural divide in Vermont. I hate to even use the word urban when we're talking about Vermont because the largest city would be a town anywhere else. But, this urban-rural divide supposedly. And Amanda Janu seemed to just blow that into smithereens.
2: Well, I think that divide doesn't mean much when, when you're talking about the issues that everyone's most concerned about, the abysmal state of health care in Vermont, the rising cost of living in Vermont, the housing costs and affordability in general. That cuts across rural as well as urban areas. I think there's a certain amount of agreement there that it's the so-called cost of living tax that came with living in Vermont is getting a little steep.
1: I wonder, Amanda Janu does back some version of a wealth tax, a higher income tax rate for earners over, I think it's a quarter million, the revenue going to support universal primary care. I wonder, do rural residents who might normally kind of lean conservative, are they looking at neighbors who have McMansions? Or neighbors who have second homes that they don't occupy, are they looking at that? And is there maybe a basis of support even in rural areas for the wealth tax or for property tax surcharge for second homes? Kinds of things that the Democrats in Montpelier have shied away from. But, there may be broad support even in rural areas for policies like that.
0: It's a very good point. Just talking about the smaller towns down in my neck of the woods. I was attending a meeting earlier this week, and it was a select board member from Jamaica saying how much the property has shifted from primary homes to secondary homes. Around 60, he estimated around 60% of the grand list. That's significant. Not only is it significant about, his immediate concern was we were talking public safety. So his immediate concern was, fewer eyeballs on your neighbors kind of thing. But there's also towns at that point start getting into the issue of who's going to serve on the select board, who's going to serve on rescue, who's going to serve on the fire department if most of the population is only around on the weekends, per se.
1: or around a few weeks of the year or something like that.
2: Mm-hmm. Or the towns that, like Brattleboro, that have become Thursday through Sunday retail towns.
0: Fair. Yep. Yeah. It's interesting to me, going back to what Randy was saying about the quality of life tax. You know, one thing I find interesting is we're very proud of our communities in Vermont, as we should be. But I think what's happening now and why so many of the issues feel so acute is because they are hitting the core of communities. And we're watching something that's very precious to us get pulled apart.
2: The people who came here who were willing to sacrifice earning less than they would elsewhere and paying more for goods and services than elsewhere because of Vermont and the sense of community and the sense that there are adults who are sane running town affairs. It's still a draw for people who get what Vermont is about and don't try to change it to something that's not. But you still can't afford to live here. You still see so many people that say, you know, I want to be here, but I can't afford to be here.
0: Mm-hmm. Switching it back to the primary, were there any other races for either John or Randy that caught your attention outside the, I do think the gubernatorial race was the big one, but were there any other races or trends that you found interesting?
1: Well, I suppose we should talk about the lieutenant governor's race, which turned out to be a damp squib, as they say. And was kind of, you know, predicted to be so in the UNH polls. Molly Gray, the former lieutenant governor, had no problem at all beating Ryan McLaren and Esther Charleston. McLaren had never run for office before, but he was very well known in Democratic Party circles. He has served the state party in I don't remember which roles, but he has served in the state party. He's been an aide to Peter Welch for a long time, going back to Peter Welch's days in Congress. And he stepped into politics. He did a really good job of fundraising, but either it wasn't enough time to introduce a brand new name in the few months of a primary campaign, mm-hmm. or he didn't have a message that resonated at all. Molly Gray had a big advantage in name recognition, but she basically outdid McLaren and McLaren by like 2-1 or something close to it. And I think that she will, if I may indulge in a hot take here, is this a hot take podcast?
0: There you go. Well, or I could call us the armchair quarterback. So there you go.
1: I think she's going to have no trouble beating John Rogers. Rogers,
2: I agree with that. I would too.
1: He's not a popular guy. He was, after his surprise win for lieutenant governor in 2024, where he ran as a Republican after a long time in office in the legislature as a Democrat, he was seen as kind of like maybe Phil Scott's heir apparent.
0: Mm-hmm.
1: And the problem is he's not an appealing person. He's embroiled in a legal dispute with his own hometown. And 2 years ago, he got a huge amount of money from sort of like the center-right traditional conservative base, like a lot of money from real estate and development interests in the Burlington area. And suddenly he had all this money to run for office with. Phil Scott backed him to the hilt, and he won. He won over David Zuckerman, who was a weaker candidate because a lot of Democrats don't like David Zuckerman, and they were more than happy to either sit it out or even vote for Rogers.
0: Hmm.
1: Rogers isn't getting that financial boost this year. He's not getting the support of those major donors from Burlington. And I think they've kind of decided that they're going to throw him off the sled for the Wolves. I don't know. I get the feeling he's not going to get much mainstream support, and I think he's kind of being left to twist in the wind. And if that's the case, then I don't think he stands a chance against Molly Gray, who exited the primary with a decent bankroll and a track record of raising decent money. and she's solidly popular in Democratic circles. And so I think she's going to take back the office for the Democrats.
0: Randy, what would you like to add to that?
2: I think her in-between gig, I mean, her political career could have been taken another turn after losing to Rebecca Ballant 2 years ago, but then she dove into a very important job, which was the Vermont-Afghan Alliance, and she did some good work there.
0: Yeah.
2: I think that helped her case, too, of wanting to return
0: I agree.
2: Lieutenant governor's job. And granted, even though the job is, if we want to use the PG version, a bucket of warm spit, you can read John's blog for the what John Nance Gardner really said. But it's still a job, and Zuckerman kind of put the template for it, you know, to use as a platform for advocacy for issues.
0: Yeah.
2: And I can see Molly Gray certainly doing that. And very few people have bad things to say about her. And John Rogers doesn't have as many friends as he thinks he has, and he will be. He probably will lose, and lose by a lot. But this is a Democratic year, and, you know, I'll go on record as saying, you know, Mike Pichek certainly had reasons for not running. You know, the triple whammy of his parents' passings and, you know, a divorce. But this was the year to take Phil Scott down. You know, it would be a supreme irony that if Amanda Janoux ended up becoming governor, when everything was laid out and the path was opening for Mike Pichek to be governor. He may still have another chance, but it's going to be one of those "it might have been" moments.
0: Interesting. Okay. You know, circling back to Pichek, John, you had sort of watched his path to potentially becoming governor. What do you think about what Randy just said?
1: I think he may be right. You know, just ask Barack Obama about the wisdom of waiting your turn.
0: Mm.
1: Sometimes you can wait too long and miss your turn.
0: Yeah.
1: Maybe that is about to happen to Mike Pichek. I don't know. He remains extremely popular in Democratic circles. If you think the odds still favor a Phil Scott victory this year, which they do, Pichek is still the most likely person to be the next governor of Vermont. But
2: yes.
1: If Amanda Janoux pulls off the upset this year, then he's out of luck for a while, because Amanda Janoux is 38 years old. And could presumably, you know, serve for, you know, 20 or 30 years if she really wanted to and she kept the electorate on her side. You know, Democratic openings at the top of the ticket do not come along very often.
0: Mm-hmm.
1: It's tough. I mean, if I were in Mike Pichek's shoes, I wouldn't have run this year because of those personal circumstances. Still, I mean, he is kind of sitting in the stable and the race is about to start. So, you know, we'll see.
2: Although Mike's credit, he's making the most of what he can do in the job he has. And certainly the way he's spread money around the state on really good initiatives, give him credit for that. That's about the best campaign advertising for governor you could have.
1: Yeah, and I think he could be a really good governor, governing from sort of the center left. He is a fiscal moderate and felt comfortable being in the Scott administration for several years before he ran for treasurer. But, you know, one can make the argument that what we really need is a top flight fiscal manager, because times are tight in Vermont, taxes are high. And we face a lot of very serious problems without any obvious source of revenue to address them. So, you know, he might make a really good governor someday. We'll see whether the path is still open for him after this year. And I think I agree with Randy that this is probably going to be a Democratic comeback year from the 2024 results, if nothing else, because there is so much antipathy in the electorate toward Donald Trump.
0: Yeah.
1: The Republicans are doing in Washington and what they're doing on the streets of Vermont with ICE enforcement. Mm-hmm. And I think that's going to be hard for the state Republicans to overcome. One other little note that I'll put in here is that Bill Schubart, who is, very well known in Vermont circles as a man who serves on commissions and bodies, other bodies, he has written several books and he writes a Substack.
0: Yep.
1: And he wrote a piece recently where he said that he had heard that Phil Scott didn't want to run for re-election and that he was talked into it by, you know, his supporters and the Republican Party because they didn't really have an alternative.
0: Interesting.
1: And I can certainly see that. But, you know, if his heart isn't really in it, you know, I'm looking forward to the next campaign finance reporting deadline, which is September 1st. To see if he starts raising money,
0: mm-hmm.
1: because he really hasn't done anything to campaign this year. 2 years ago, he did a lot in the spring and early summer and through the summer and into the fall to support Republican candidates up and down the ticket. He raised a lot of money and invested it in like polling that showed the Democrats were weak. And that sort of jump-started this effort to back John Rogers and a bunch of senatorial candidates and help fuel the Republican wave of 2024. So far, the governor has not done any of that this year, and it remains to be seen if he's going to start doing some of that or if he thinks he can sort of glide to re-election. And maybe he can, but it's not going to help if he suddenly faces an energetic candidate who attracts the imagination of Vermont voters.
0: Thank you, John. We need to hear from some underwriters here on WVEW, LP Brattleboro. So hang tight. John Walters, Randy Holhut, and I will return in one moment.
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0: Welcome back, beautiful people, to the Montpelier Happy Hour here on WVEW LP Brattleboro. If you're just joining us, I'm Olga Peters, your host and producer, and I'm speaking with John Walters from the Vermont Political Observer, as well as Randy Holhut from the Commons. Before we dive back into the conversation, of course, thank you, BCTV, for taking the video version of this show and sharing it with media centers around the state. I'm sorry I got distracted there. I'm taking care of my friend's cat and something. I will find out later, just went past the
1: this
0: doorway.
1: This is a cat positive podcast.
0: It is. And they run the day. They really do.
2: I might as well take my opportunity to give the disclaimer that my opinion expressed on this program are mine and not necessarily those of Vermont independent media.
0: Thank you. Or any of our employers or the platforms this show shows on, not our houseplants or the cat that just went back past the doorway again. I'm a little scared.
1: This might boost you in the algorithm to have a cat presence.
0: It probably would, actually. So, Randy, tell Bell to walk past the screen again.
2: Already outside.
0: So, diving back into conversations around the primary, we were talking a little bit about Scott and his fundraising last year in the 2024 cycle. But, Randy, you asked a very interesting question about Scott. You know, a lot of people like him because they see him as a Republican, you know, a pre-MAGA Republican, and a little more centrist, a little more moderate. And you posed an interesting question about where do you find your footing as a Republican these days? I'd love to hear more.
2: Well, that's more of addressing what John was saying about fundraising is, you know, how do you fundraise for a party that is totally not aligned with the values that you espouse? You know, how do you fundraise for a party whose main standard bearer you've opposed on most issues, nearly all issues? You know, how do you do that? And maybe John might speak to that.
1: Well, in 2024, if you go back a few years, he made no bones about opposing Donald Trump on a variety of issues, and not liking Trump's personal approach to everything. In 2024, he kind of tacked where he was still the same guy, but he didn't say nearly as much about Trump. And he openly backed a lot of candidates for the legislature, Republican candidates for the legislature, who were very Trumpy people, and who won partly with his support and partly with the backing of donors in his camp. And, you know, the Republicans made up a lot of ground in the legislature. They killed the Democratic supermajority, which was great for the governor because he could veto bills again and have them sustained. But, you know, it did put him in an interesting position, which I pointed out over and over again during the 2024 cycle, which is that he was publicly backing people who were very different from him politically.

0: doing the same thing this year. It's early. There were very few Republican primaries to speak of. So he may start coming out in support of these same people and their fellows. I don't know. It's got to be kind of an uncomfortable position for him personally, because I don't think that's where he sits personally. But in terms of sort of like the reality of politics, he needed the support of those MAGA type candidates in order to, weaken the Democrats in the legislature.
1: And maybe that plays into the report, if true, that he had to be prodded into running for another term by the big money donors who saw that there, if Scott didn't want to run, there was no Republican candidate who was capable of winning the race.
0: I mean, you just look at the rest of the Republican ticket as it stands right now. They have Phil Scott for governor, John Rogers for lieutenant governor, and H. Brooke Page, who is once again running for four different statewide offices. His plan, what he does is he occupies those ballot slots so you don't have the embarrassing predicament of Democrats winning a Republican primary because there's no Republican candidate. So he won four nominations on primary night. His plan is to relinquish all but one of them to people chosen by the Republican Party. He's going to run for Secretary of State, apparently. But it's just embarrassing when you have a party that's supposed to be the second biggest party in Vermont and a statewide force, and they can't find six people to run for statewide office. And really, put their backs into it rather than just like allowing their name to be on the ballot. It's.
2: Well, I wonder if that too reflects sort of Vermont in general, that maybe at the local level, the select board, the school board, the house, we may be voting a little more Republican or a little more conservative, a little more, but when it comes to the higher level politics, the governor, Senate, Congress, we have different priorities.
1: Well, Vermont's always been more about people than party. You consider, the last time an incumbent lost a governor's race was 1962. Or that in the case of another Brattleboro person of note, Timmy O'Connor being elected Speaker of the House back in the 70s when the Democrats were in the majority. I mean, the minority. In the ledge, that there's still people rather than the party label that are it still matters in Vermont for voters, but and that's what I think Scott certainly is counting on. But I'm thinking there's not going to be a lot of Scott Democrats this year. Maybe so, maybe not. Maybe they're. I always thought the electorate in Vermont was 40% vote for Republican, no matter what, 40% vote for Democrats, no matter what, and 20% who just sort of float in between the parties.
2: That I can see. That's pretty fair.
1: I don't know if John agrees with that or.
0: Well, I mean, for the most part, they are on the Democratic side, but they occasionally float when there's a candidate they like, Phil Scott. It is familiarity, it's comfort, it's the same. There are a lot of people in Vermont who vote for Bernie Sanders and Phil Scott, obviously.
1: Or why Bernie Sanders is so popular in the kingdom.
0: I don't know. We'll see. There was some talk on primary night that Amanda Janu is the new Bernie Sanders. I think that's the hopeful way of people on the left look at it. She might be able to capture that same kind of magic. I think it's way too soon to tell.
1: Bernie's not going anywhere. No, not going anywhere.
0: No, he'll be there. He's apparently in really good health, just getting older and older and older and shorter and shorter. But anyway. So one thing that in terms of this probably being a comeback year for the Democrats.

0: One thing that I tracked was that 2 years ago, as I mentioned earlier, a lot of the big donors from the Burlington area gave four-figure checks to a bunch of Republican candidates across the state in areas far away from Burlington, in Franklin County and Grand Isle and the Kingdom and Addison County and Orange County, all over the place. And that these candidates suddenly had all the money they needed to run effective campaigns, and a lot of them won. This year, those that same group of donors who seem to coordinate their efforts in 2024 are operating on a much more restricted level. They have not so far. They could start any time, but in 2024, they can't. They jumped in with both feet in July, and they have not done so yet this year. They have given money to three incumbent Republican senators, and that's all. They are not supporting any of the Republican candidates trying to defeat Democrats for the Senate. You would think that would be a priority, since right now the Republicans are only 2 seats away from a tie in the Senate. It's 17-13 right now. But instead, those rich donors and those connected donors are supporting Stephen Heffernan in Addison County, John Benson in Orange County, and Patrick Brennan in Grand Isle. And that's all they're doing. So to me, and I wrote a piece about the fact that, generally speaking, Republican candidates for the state Senate are raising little to no money. Many of them have campaign accounts that say zeros across the board. So there doesn't seem to be any juice or momentum or financial push to expand the Republican, minority caucuses in the House and Senate. And that might hurt the Republicans this fall. I don't think it hurts the Republicans as badly as having to run on the same party banner as Donald Trump, but it's not going to help. These Senate candidates across the state are not going to get the same kind of wind beneath their wings that the 2024 crew did.
1: So, Randy, looking at Windham County, are there any races that jumped out to you?
2: Not particularly. I mean, the one in the Democratic primary, well, there were two contested races. The Windham 8 won the Brattleboro districts. Daniel Quipp, the former select board member, took care of a person who's been rapidly becoming perennial, the H. Brooke Page of Brattleboro, Ken Fay, runs for in every election. He got 85% of the vote, if I recall correctly. So no suspense there. And in the Windham 3 race up in Bellows Falls, Michelle Vosland held on to her seat, and Chris Lundberg was the other winner. The Republicans who were running in races in Windham 3 were kind of a mixed lot, but it was telling, of course, that so few people took ballots to vote for them in the Windham 3 towns. There is opposition for the state Senate in Windham County. We got two people from Vernon, Rusty Sage, and who used to be is he still on the fire department in Olga, or in
1: I don't know if he's still on the fire department, but he's still, as far as I know, in Brattleboro.
2: Okay, so he's still in Brattleboro, Rusty is, and then Dale Gassett is running is the other Republican running for that seat. But Nader Hashim and Wendy Harrison, the two incumbents, are pretty well entrenched.
0: And the Windham County Republican Party is basically entirely dominated by MAGA types.
2: Planet Hank. Planet Hank, who is the Republican chair, the county chair.
0: Very much out of step with the electorate in Windham County. It would seem to be the kind of place where the Republicans would try to tack toward the center, but that's just not their style. And that's the case across the state. Chittenden County, the Republican committee is dominated by MAGA types. Many other places that are liberal parts of Vermont, the Republican Party cannot possibly hope to compete. And I don't know exactly, a lot of those candidates in Windham County don't raise or spend any money and don't talk to the media.
2: Yes.
0: They don't appear at candidate forums. They don't talk to the press, even for perfunctory, you know, profile interviews. They don't seem interested in even campaigning, let alone competing for the
1: election. A lot who don't even put up a website. Rusty, and I don't know if Dale has Rusty's put up a website, but some of the smaller, like, house races, yeah, they don't even bother with a campaign website. Sorry, John, I cut you off.
0: No, that's fine. Underscores my point.
2: of just, you know, total invisibility in many cases.
0: Yeah.
1: Mm-hmm.
0: I think they operate in their own circle, and they're in a bubble of like-minded people, and they consume like-minded media. And I don't think they even have any conception of how to, or even the need to, communicate with the broader electorate, which is a shame because we are better off when we have competitive parties.
1: Yeah. Yeah. Well, and also, I mean, how is the electorate supposed to know how you will vote when you get into office if you are so elected? Just saying, I am very, very tired of the argument of, well, I'm not so-and-so, so therefore that should tell you everything. You know, like, well, I'm not a Dem, so that should tell you everything about how I will vote. Or I'm not Donald Trump, so that should tell you how I will vote. I'm tired of that argument from a lot of candidates.
2: Yeah.
1: Randy's laughing.
2: The differentiation is always important.
1: Yes, it is. We have not talked about this is a little bit of a 180, but we have not talked about our congressional race.
2: Yes.
1: Not surprised Becca Ballin won the Dem primary. No one was running against her, but I suspected she would have won anyways. Now, what about Mr. Malloy getting the Republican? Was that a nominee? Was that a surprise to either of you?
0: Well, that was another one that the UNH survey got right. They predicted Gerald Malloy would win in a walk, and he did. Mark Kirster, who is from Southeast Vermont, ran a very loud campaign, but in the end, not a very effective campaign. And Malloy won better than 2-1, I believe. And, you know, he's going to lose to Becca Ballot in November. There's no way that he can compete with Becca Ballot on a statewide level in Vermont. Fascinating thing about this is that, you know, both of these men, Kirster and Malloy, have run for Congress before. They've been the Republican nominee for Congress before.
1: Yeah.
0: And when they were the Republican nominee, they each got pretty much identical totals of the vote, right, around 30%. But in a direct one-on-one matchup, you know, Gerald Malloy wiped the floor with Mark Kirster, which I was very happy to see personally. Because Mark Kirster aligned himself very closely with Planet Hank, mm-hmm. the notorious content creator, S-disturber, crank, political figure in Brattleboro, and now the chair of the Windham County Republicans, which tells you all you need to know about the Windham County Republicans. But Kirster aligned himself with Hank. Hank produced a bunch of AI-generated attack videos against Becca Ballot that were pretty despicable in their content. And I couldn't have been happier to see those kind of tactics not be rewarded at the ballot box, because I have seen way too often, you know, extreme Republicans be rewarded at the ballot box elsewhere. So I was, I've never been a big fan of Gerald Malloy, but I was very much rooting for him on Tuesday.
2: Yes, the First Amendment allows us to say stupid things, and we're allowed to say that's stupid.
0: And apparently, yes, the Republicans thought that Planet Hank was stupid, and I was glad to see that because I was worried in an age of very loud and very extreme Republicanism, where the most extreme people have the loudest voices and the biggest platforms. I was very much worried that Hank was on a trajectory to become a prominent figure in Vermont Republican circles. I mean, he's already county party chair. That's pretty good. But you know, if this primary result did anything to knock him back a peg or two, I'm all for it because I don't want to see that kind of political tactics on any side of Vermont politics.
2: I know Malloy pretty much won by being sane.
0: He put away the Eagle logo.
2: Oh, the deploy Malloy one.
0: The few signs I saw, there was no sign. It was a
2: They
0: sort of
2: look.
0: an eagle that was glaring directly at the viewer, and he made very much of that logo, and it, like, had a line of merch that you could get a T-shirt with this scary eagle on the front of it. It could fit in toddler sizes. I love that. But anyway, he seemed to ditch that this year because he realized that he could not. You know, he was the quote unquote moderate in the race. I don't think that's going to do him any good against Becca Ballen in November, but more power to him, I guess.
1: So just doing a time check. You know, what you just said, John, about Planet Hank and the AI-generated attack videos against Becca Ballen. I hear your fear because I do feel that politics is often that kind of extreme politics, especially in recent years, has been rewarded over and over and over again. At the same time, I sometimes wonder in Vermont if we are too nicey-nicey in some of our conversations. And I'm thinking of, I believe it was an editorial by Chris Graff on the VBM website, where he had said he had wished Janu and Richards had challenged each other more in some of the conversations. And so I guess, you know, and I can see his point. I really appreciated that they ran a respectful campaign. But where is that line between respect and still asking hard questions?
0: Well, I think, you know, Chris Graff may have a point. I have not read that opinion piece, but he may have a point in that, you know, if Janu is going to be the standard bearer, which she now is for the Democratic Party, she's going to probably face some tough questioning in the general election campaign. She's going to have to go against Phil Scott. And, you know, it might have been good for her to be a little more directly tested on her stances and on her past record and all of that during the primary to see how she handled it, because she's a brand new candidate. She's never run for office before. So and it's not going to be as friendly from now until November as it was in the primary.
2: And it's also, I think back to the last kind of big race of Peter Welch's first run for Congress against Martha Rainville. I mean, that was a respectful campaign with disagreements, yes, on policy, but they didn't make it personal. And that's, I guess, the standard I'd use of disagreements without being personal. And that it was good on Wednesday that they both got together and said, we were going to work together and defeat Phil Scott, and that's what you're supposed to do. It's like a Stanley Cup playoff. You beat the heck out of each other for 7 games, and when the game's over, you go through the handshake line and congratulate your opponent.
1: Good game.
0: If Janu does become governor, against the odds, you know, maybe she would find a prominent place in her cabinet for Ellie Richards, who does have a track record of managerial experience in her lobbying effort for childcare, but also she was a top official on the Peter Shumlin administration.
2: Well, I don't know if Secretary of Administration, but maybe AHS might be her.
0: Yeah. Or even Agency of Administration, which is kind of the top cabinet post in the entire cabinet.
2: Well, I think of Peter Shumlin's first campaign. I mean, that was the five rivals going at it, and how they all ended up in this cabinet, one job or another.
0: Yep.
1: Well, sorry, go ahead.
2: And that makes sense. In the time I've been in Vermont, that's only been about 40 years. That was the best, most. Yeah, I know. But that was about the best, most competitive election race I've ever seen. And five really strong, really capable people running for the top office and doing it in a way that wasn't terribly nasty, but vicious but fair, I guess. Mm-hmm. Term, but and at times, but and all of them being folded into the winner's cabinet. That's a it'd be nice to think it could always go that way.
0: Yeah.
1: Mm-hmm.
0: Well, there's always a need for talent at the top levels of state government. One of the real problems we have in Vermont is that these jobs that are very important, very tough jobs, are very hard to fill with capable people because, mm-hmm. A two-year election cycle, you don't know how long you're going to have the job. You're not making as much money as you could for a similar post in the private sector, and the political elements of the job are, kind of career killers. So it's always been a challenge for governors to fill their cabinets with people who can do the job. That's certainly true of Phil Scott. That was true of Peter Shumlin. I'm sure it's been true of every governor of Vermont.
2: And the people like, say, Beth Pierce, who relished the job and didn't mind the trade-offs, are hard to find.
1: Yeah. Yep. We have just a couple minutes left before we need to call time on today's show. What, Randy, do you want to leave listeners with?
2: Well, since John and I are both involved in independent media projects, put in a plug for supporting your local independent media media outlet. The Hardwick Gazette's a darn good paper.
1: Mm-hmm.
2: And I guess people like to think my paper is too.
0: Well, I think a lot of people, news consumers, are becoming accustomed to the idea that they need to be financial supporters. That case has been made for public TV and radio. Mm-hmm. It's been made for national media like the New York Times and international media like the Guardian, statewide level VT Digger, to a lesser extent, 7 Days. But part of that ecosystem needs to be the local outlets,
1: mm-hmm.
0: where, they have boots on the ground, sometimes only a small number of boots, but they're in the communities they serve and they're doing their best and they're bringing stories. We've broken two stories in the Hardwick Gazette about ICE activity in our towns.
1: Yeah.
0: Might otherwise have gone completely unreported. And there's lots of other stuff going on, issues that resonate across the state that are, at the boiling point in towns all around the state. Very strong partisan divides in Windham County, partly thanks to Planet Hank and people like him. And it's important to have, as part of this grand ecosystem of journalism, the local outlets that are in their communities and can cover those communities in a way that a distant outlet simply cannot. And we are lucky in Vermont to have as many of those local outlets as we have. But it is incumbent on readers who depend on those outlets to, become part of the operation and make a financial commitment. It doesn't have to be much, but, take responsibility for the news in your area.
2: Yes.
1: Thank you, gentlemen. John Walters from the Vermont Political Observer If people want to find your work, where do they go?
0: It is thevpo.org. If you do a Google search or a DuckDuckGo search or whatever your preference is for either the Vermont Political Observer or just the VPO, my joke is that you'll find me and the Vienna Philharmonic Orchestra. I'm the one without the Strauss waltzes.
1: And Randy, if people want to follow either the Commons or Deerfield Valley News.
2: Well, I can't speak for the the Deerfield Valley News because I forget their URL off the top of my head, but I've always been saying it for years. 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

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And this is Sean's Son's Spiritual Bouquet, every Wednesday morning from 9 to 10:30. And we usually have two people in, it's just me today. And we play spiritual jazz, ambient, and avant-garde classical music, mostly. Looks like I have picked out a lot of jazz today. So, to start us off, we got Marion Brown with the album Oafofora. Oafofora? I think it's a very weird looking word. I don't know what that means. And this is the track La Placita.

0: All right. That was Clifford Thornton and the New Art Ensemble with the track Free Huey from Freedom and Unity, recorded in 1967 with awesome bass solos. That features Don Moore and Tyrone Crabb, both on bass. Little bit crackly on the record, but great stuff. And before that was Marion Brown with La Placita off of Awafafora, which came out only in Japan and was just recently reissued. So, awesome record. Haven't heard that until recently. Very funky. And next up, I'm going to play Jan Garbarek, the track Rim off of Triptychon. And this also features Errol Anderson on bass and Edward Vesala on percussion. Yeah, I'll play that after an underwriter.
1: Hello, this is Eugene Newman, director of the Vermont Jazz Center. The VJC is a proud underwriter of WVEW LP Brattleboro. The Jazz Center is located in the Cotton Mill Hill Building in Brattleboro, Vermont. We are an award-winning nonprofit dedicated to creating and preserving jazz through the presentation of workshops, concerts, and instruction. 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

All right, that was Leroy Jenkins and Muhal Richard Abrams with the track Happiness off of their record Lifelong Ambitions. That was recorded live in 1977 and released in 1981. Just a duo record. I don't know if they had any other duo records, but it's pretty cool. And before that was Jan Garbarek, Errol Anderson, and Edward Vesala with Rim from Triptychon. And he has a bunch of kind of like, I guess what I'd call contemporary jazz records in the later 70s. That was from 73, I think. And that's kind of, I mean, you can already hear it's less free than one of his great earlier records. Maybe his best record is Afrique Pepperbird, which is more free from a few years earlier. And this is Sean Sun's Spiritual Bouquet, playing spiritual jazz, ambient, and avant-garde classical. And we're on every Wednesday morning from 9 to 10:30. Next up, I've got Dollar Brand with the track Cape Town Fringe off of the release of the same name. Yeah.

0: That was Dollar Brand with the track Cape Town Fringe from the release Cape Town Fringe. I think that's a reissue of a record with a different name. I don't remember what the original name was. But yeah, wild stuff. Crazy repetitive. His piano sound, or maybe it's a harpsichord even. It sounds crazy, whatever it is. And he was from Cape Town, and then, I don't know, I think he moved to Italy or something and played with various people. Played with Gatto Barbieri, and he played with Don Cherry and stuff. But yeah, he has a lot of records that I don't really know. And this is WVEWLP Brattleboro, 107.7 FM, your community radio station. And this show is Sean's Son's Spiritual Bouquet. And we play spiritual jazz, ambient, and avant-garde classical. Since it's just me today, just jazz. Yeah. Next up, got the Black Unity Trio with the track Birth, Life, and Death from Al-Fatiha. And this was released in 68, I believe. Self-released. Yeah, I'll play that after another underwriter.
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That was Jimmy Giuffre with Steve Swallow and Paul Blay from the record Free Fall and the track Three Wee. Definitely check out the rest of that record as well. There's a few trios, and there's a lot of just solo clarinet and a couple duos. But it's an awesome record. And before that was Black Unity Trio with Birth, Life, and Death from Al-Fatiha. And yeah, I guess next up, I'm going to play a track from Gatto Barbieri. This is from the Third World, Bacchianus Brasileiris. Don't know if that's how you say that, but. And with a medley of that and The Aloe and the Wild Rose, which is a track written by Dollar Brand, who we heard from earlier. And this features a lot of cool people. This record has Roswell Rudd on trombone, and I don't really know the rest of the band. I can't think of it right now, at least. But, all right, here it is.

All right. That was Gato Barbieri with Bacchianus Brasileiris from the Third World album. And this has been Sean Sun's Spiritual Bouquet every morning on Wednesday. And yeah, see you next week.

0: 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I'm Alex Wise.
1: There really is a consensus within the rarefied circles of political journalism in Washington and in New York among political reporters, where they actually agree that the Democrats can't go too far, can't be too extreme. They just agree.
2: When you read political articles these days, do you often find yourself incensed that the author has chosen to speak for mainstream Dems, many Americans, and other wide swaths of the electorate without the slightest bit of data to back it up? Or have you become immune to this sort of framing? This week on Sea Change Radio, we speak to John Storr of the editorial board about the reliance that political journalists have on the voice of God to carve the narratives they desire. We discuss how the media has created a dynamic where political fictions so easily become reality. Look at the impact that the DSA, the Democratic Socialists of America, is actually having on the Democratic Party, and examine communication issues within the party's leadership.

0: 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He is the publisher and founder of the editorial board. 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
1: Thanks for having me back, Alex.
0: I wanted to talk to you about a piece you just wrote for the editorial board entitled Francesca Hong's Defeat Was Stunning Only If You Believe the Press Corps' Political Fictions. Beware Those Speaking with the Voice of God. So I don't want to really focus too much on the Wisconsin governor's race itself, but the piece was very enlightening because you focus on the media and how they speak with the voice of God. Maybe you can elaborate on what you mean by speaking with the voice of God. Is that a biblical reference, or is that a turn of phrase that you came up with on your own?
1: I kind of came up with it, but I owe credit to whoever it was, and I don't remember who it was, who came up with the idea of the voice from nowhere and applying it to the Times and how the Times seems to speak from no particular position or any kind of point of view. And I came up with the voice of God because the Times tends to speak about politics as if it's not human level. It's not on the human plane where all of us are kind of struggling over resources and limited time and our own mortality. And the Times tends to talk about politics as if there's this eternal quality. And it speaks with this authority as if it were handing down the Ten Commandments. And all politics, by the way, has an East Coast bias. Anytime you refer to the Times, it's definitely the New York Times. Anyway, the narrative is about crafting a story for the time, for its own reasons that accommodate the facts, but actually override the facts at the same time. In this case, the Times wrote this piece that got a lot of attention from people like me about Francesca Hong's stunning loss in Wisconsin. So you read the headline, and then you start reading the story, and you realize this is not a stunning loss at all. It's just a loss.
0: And it was like by a hair, and she wasn't like favored by a ton. So she

0: Crowley emerge, and people, voters, you know, started to rally around him. So the point is that Francesca Wong is a newcomer, and she came very close to winning the prize. So is that, does her defeat really demonstrate the limits of the left? And that's a quote from the Times. And my point is, no, it's not really the limits of the left when you take all these facts into consideration. In fact, there's a lot of promise. That's another way of saying it, right? Another interpretation is that there's a lot of promise to this leftism, no matter how messy and unprepared she might have been.
1: We don't even think twice when we read these headlines, because they become reality. But if you were crafting that piece, you easily could have gone with, in a stunning showing of strength for the DSA during the summer of 2026, Peggy Flanagan won and Hong came very close to winning and blah, blah, blah. You could just completely put it into a different suit of clothes.
0: Right. And that's my point in the piece, is that these are choices, right? These are choices made by the New York Times. But because it is the New York Times, and because it does present itself as speaking with the voice of God, these choices do not appear to be choices, right? They just seem to be this eternal truth. And so people read these headlines and are like, okay, this is the limits of leftism. And the establishment really did strike back. I think that was the exact quote, that the establishment struck back. And that also was not very clear when you look at the facts, because only at the very last minute did David Crowley win.
1: So there's really nothing to be gained politically by praising Democrats. You name the faction, whether it be Republicans, whether it be centrists, whether it be dyed-in-the-wool liberals, they're all going to be complaining about Democrats. Maybe you can explain how we got here as a country, where the party that continues to deliver better results is always on defense.
0: Yeah. So the thing about, whenever we have conversations about the media and the Democrats, in this case, we talk about how, you know, the New York Times told us this story about the limits of leftism, and how that's actually not quite the case when you dig deep into the details. That conversation has to be put in a larger context, which is the media environment of the entire United States, where it's almost impossible to speak in the affirmative for any Democrat. So David Roberts' point is that there's actually a reward for dumping on the Democrats each and every time. No matter where you stand in politics, there's actually a reward. So if you're a Republican, you're demonstrating your shared hatred of Democrats. If you're in the center, you're demonstrating how you're above it all and above all politics. If you're a progressive, you're demonstrating your high moral principles. And so on and on and on, and so, to the point where, in my view, the phrase democratic establishment doesn't have much value at all, because everybody has a different interpretation of it, and it's all bad. I think really any kind of conversation is about the media and the Democratic Party itself needs to be understood within that information environment.
1: And we could also call it the political establishment. That's kind of how we got Donald Trump. He wasn't a politician. That was kind of the appeal to his supporters, is like, say what you will about him, but he says what's on his mind, or he's rich, so he won't be beholden to moneyed interests. He's already got his own money. You know, these were people who thought that there's something inherently wrong with any establishment.
0: I think while we have in our minds that there's this kind of anti-democratic media environment we live in, we have to also understand the nature of political parties, which is that they change. They're always changing. They're always evolving. And then we shall keep in mind how the media interprets that change. I think the media, the way it exists right now, interprets change within the Republican Party as natural and legitimate, even if they use words, they used to use words like insurgents, but they don't use that word anymore, like back in the Tea Party day. But that change is always kind of legitimate and valid, and the media tends to accept it. When it comes to change within the Democratic Party, though, that change is not seen as natural or even legitimate. In fact, it's not legitimate because it's not natural. It's seen as always a choice, and this choice is always fraught with peril and danger. And you can't go too far to the left, because there's going to be some

kind of reaction, right? And within this interpretation of basically the in terms of the times, they kind of pretend that the Democratic Party can't change, right? It can't change, it can't evolve, it can't become evolve in the way that the Republicans have evolved. And so therefore any kind of change is seen as like the Democrats have to prove themselves. Like the Democrats don't have to prove anything. If a candidate runs and wins, then that's it. He's part of the establishment, right? That's it. He doesn't have to prove himself beyond doing what he's done, but the media always treats Democrats as if they have to win. They did that with Biden, by the way. Like, even after he won the presidency, he had to continually prove himself. and it's partly because, as I say, there's this different interpretation between the parties, where the Republicans are seen as legitimate and natural, and the Democrats are kind of always on the edge of illegitimacy.

0: This is Alex Wise on SeaChange Radio, and I'm speaking to John Storr of the editorial board. So, John, we saw this last weekend on Meet the Press. Hakeem Jeffries, the minority leader, was being interviewed by Kristen Welker, and she said, what happens if and when DSA members of the Democratic Party get elected? Are they part of your party? And his first reaction was, I'm against defund the police, and I'm against open borders, and basically exposed himself to all the biggest weaknesses of the Republican Party has tried to exploit over the last decade or so of the Democrats. But then when she said, well, what happens if they win? She said, well, you know, if they win, they're going to vote with us, and that'll be all right. And, you know, similarly, I saw John Fetterman on Jon Stewart. Senator Fetterman was talking about, well, I don't want to be, I mean, these DSA members need to just go get their own party if they don't believe in, you know, X, Y, and Z. And Jon Stewart was like, they're a caucus. They're like the Black Caucus or in the Democratic Party or the Freedom Caucus. We have a two-party system. The reality of becoming a nationally powerful third party, it's not happening anytime very soon in this country. I think what you're talking about with this Voices of God and the narrative feeds into these politicians reacting that way.
1: Yeah, well, they, you know, a politician like Hakeem Jeffries, the House Minority Leader, he's going to have two things on his mind. One is the truth, and then there's the perceptions of the truth, right? And he'll end up privileging the perceptions of the truth, even if it's antithetical to the truth, because that's going to be where the power is. And so I think in his case, I don't know, I think what in his case, he's going with perceptions of the truth. And from his point of view, for some reason, he's got this idea that saying anything nice about democratic socialists is going to be some kind of liability for him. I think there's two things about Jeffries that people should keep in mind. And one is that he's not a good communicator, and that's actually not his job. Nancy Pelosi was also a terrible communicator, but she was arguably the best House Speaker in American history.
0: So you're saying that if he becomes majority leader and he becomes an effective one, then we can look past this rhetoric.
1: So we live in a very highly mediated political environment. That old school backroom negotiating stuff is, there's not any separation anymore. Everything is real highly visible, and it's important to have a Democratic leader who is able to communicate clearly. And my hope is that he will learn and grow. And I think personally, I think he has. His rhetoric has changed quite a bit since the 2024 election. His rhetoric changed dramatically after Rachel Good was murdered. He spoke much more forcefully after that because I think he was speaking for a brand new majority. You got to have faith in your leader. I think leaders need grace, especially from people on their own side. But at the same time, he has to be receptive to the criticism from the people on his own side, right? And if people are not happy with the way he's performing, he needs to acknowledge that and step up. If he doesn't, well, then there are going to be choices made. One more point about this, and that is that people like us, Alex, tend to think, well, he needs to just step aside and have somebody new come along. That we need to recognize that that is not going to happen. He is next in line. And everybody, by the way, in the House of Representatives who identifies as a Democrat knows that and accepts that. They might make noise about it, but shy of some kind of scandal, he will be the next House Speaker, right? And so I think it's important for all of us to understand that if we criticize him, there are consequences to that criticism.
0: Speaking about the legitimacy of these far-left Democrats, the Democratic Socialists of America who are getting elected, I read a tweet from somebody who said, we are going to see a lot of Democrats in rural areas toss the party under the bus, and I'd implore my fellow libs to understand that this is unequivocally necessary to rebuilding a broader coalition. Welcome this tactic because it will 1,000% help us win. This is from a guy named At Hutchinson. This is kind of what you're talking about with the infighting. Everybody has an opinion that it's 1,000% right.
1: The idea is that, you know, rural voters don't trust either of the parties, and so if it's okay to smear your own party in order to present yourself as above the parties and therefore be electable. And I wish more people would hear this, that you cannot beat a Republican by smearing the Democrats. Okay, you can't. You can't cut down your own party, present that to voters, and ask them, now vote for my party. That's not going to work.
0: Bernie Sanders and AOC, Alexandria Ocasio-Cortez, are pretty much the power brokers of the left wing, and neither of them endorsed Francesca Hong, for example. And AOC and Bernie are pretty savvy with who they endorse. I would argue that Bernie and AOC's endorsements are on a par now with Obama's.
1: Yeah, I would say so. I'll focus on AOC. I like her better. I think she is the kind of progressive that other up-and-comers, people who want to get involved in politics, should model themselves after, because she's highly progressive, right on the, very vanguard, but she doesn't tear down the party. Bernie will do that. AOC won't do that.
0: Bernie will not pull punches on a John Fetterman. Like, AOC might be a little more, let's focus on Donald Trump and let's talk about the fascists who are in charge. She's a little more disciplined.
1: Yeah, it's not widely understood, though it should be. She's a very savvy political operator, working within the party. And as a force that moves the party gradually left, helping it evolve left the way it should evolve, and so that it's truly an oppositional party to the Republicans, right? She understands that this mushy middle is not going to be truly oppositional. It's going to be more compromising and accommodating. And the more you move it left and bring majorities with you, then you will have be able to present to voters, here are two choices and they're very different. Now pick one.
0: So let's go back to the voice of God framing for a moment. I don't know if we gave enough examples for our listeners. You quote Jonathan Martin from Politico in your piece where he writes, it was a, quote, crisis averted moment for mainline Democrats. He's speaking for mainline Democrats. And it's not just the New York Times. I saw a New Yorker headline on a piece they did on John Roberts recently. The title was, John Roberts likes to stress that the Supreme Court is fundamentally nonpartisan, but many Americans believe that he has presided over the court's rightward march. This is the kind of framing you're talking about, where the reporter is speaking in this omniscient voice that makes something true.
1: Yeah, that's the problem. It makes something that's not true into something true, and then there are political consequences as a result. I don't give enough time in that piece to Joan Didion, the late Joan Didion. She wrote a book called Political Fictions a while back, and that's the word that we're looking for, is these political fictions that arise from these narratives which themselves attempt to speak with the voice of God, right? So you have a fictions with this godly authority, and people tend to receive them as true. And one of those ideas is that you know, in Wisconsin, the Democrats dodged a bullet. And the reason that Martin says things like that is because there really is a consensus within the rarefied circles of political journalism in Washington and in New York among political reporters, where they actually agree that the Democrats can't go too far, can't be too extreme. They just agree. And the reason they agree is because they all say the same thing to each other all the time. It's not a hypothesis that they test. They just all agree. And so because they all agree, you get stories like this.
0: And what do they agree on? They agree that America is a center-right nation.
1: Yeah, that's what they agree on. I mean, what they're really agreeing on, but they won't say this, is that the true center of power in America is whiteness, and the true consensus is white supremacy. That's what they're really saying, but they're not going to say that because that would be gauche. You know, that would be impolite or some other word that a snob might use. But that's what they're really saying, though, Alex. And I think that's why, by the way, the press looks at the Democrats as slightly illegitimate, because the Democrats are a multiracial, multi-ethnic, multi-religious party, right? Whereas the Republicans are white, white, and white, like all the way through. And so they therefore represent to the media politically, historically, culturally, an automatic natural legitimacy. And that is, I wish more people would really understand that that is the double standard that animates all of political journalism.

0: wanna hurt no kangaroo. We're building all American amusement park there.
1: This is Alex Wise on Sea Change Radio, and I'm speaking to John Storr. He's the editor and founder of the Editorial Board. People can go to editorialboard.com to check out all of his content there. On the flip side, we see that these labels can perpetuate and be very effective. The Republicans are masters of this. We see it right now. They should be reeling rhetorically, but what do they go to right now? Everybody's a communist, right? We're going back to McCarthyism propaganda. And it doesn't matter that the Middle East is in flames and that gas prices are through the roof and there's horrible corruption and you name the topic, it's not going very well. But the other guys are communists.
2: Yeah, I mean, propaganda is their forte. I mean, they don't care about governing, right? They don't care about real people. They don't care about their own people. Propaganda is what they're good at. That is their strength. And it always will be the case. And I would add that it's probably not, the calling everybody a communist is probably not going to work now because the tide is against them. But you could take that same rhetorical strategy and put it in a different context and it will work.
1: I mean, it doesn't work to us, but I was just overhearing a family speaking in a restaurant in a SFO at San Francisco Airport, and they were not from San Francisco, I'm pretty sure. But the husband was asking the wife and kids, like, would you rather vote for a socialist or a Republican at this point? You know, it was like, that's the framing. Those are people who have been consuming this propaganda.
2: Yeah, yeah. And I think in defense of Hakeem Jeffries and his interview, his mumbling interview on Sunday, what he did there was actually what people should do. I think Democrats should do. And he's just focused on people. Ultimately, he was like, I just don't want to talk about that. I want to talk about human beings. Right. And I think that's how you get through all of these labels and all this ideology. But ultimately, though, I think what Jeffries does and what Hong did and all and anybody in the Democratic Party should be doing is just focusing on people. And to bring this back around to the voice of God thing, bring politics back down to earth where we can really understand who is doing what to whom, how and why, and how much it's going to cost and why we should do it and if it's important and all the things that human level questions, right, in the interest of human affairs. And whenever we start talking as if we're the voice of God, or whenever we listen to people who claim to speak with the voice of God, I think that's when things go sideways and people die.
1: The problem with what you're saying from a strategy standpoint is that it plays into the dynamic that we're seeing right now, that we've seen for the last several decades, where Republicans don't want to govern, like you said, but they can just attack, while Democrats, they can't just attack. I see criticisms on the left and the right saying, well, what do they stand for? The Democrats have a real problem because they don't know what their Medicare for All stance is or whatever. They have to quibble over the nuance of policy, but they can't just be like, hey, have you seen what's going on the other side? And the onus is on Democrats to be the grown-ups, even when they're not in power.
2: I agree with you that why do we need to be perfect when we've got these people over here? And I don't know the answer to that. Partly it's their media environment, Alex, and the media environment that we're in incentivizes conflict, whereas Democratic power is based on solidarity and unity. We need to bring more people into the tent, right? And that means making allowances for differences, right? And being tolerant. And a media environment like the one we have now, we're supposed to know exactly what we stand for at all times and no matter what the situation is. I mean, human beings are not built that way. We're just not. But we've created this information environment that has this expectation of us. And I think that's a tension. I don't know how to resolve that tension, if it ever will be resolved.
1: Well, I always enjoy your insights, and I hope we can circle back with each other after the midterms. John Storr of the Editorial Board, thanks so much for being my guest on Sea Change Radio.
2: Thanks, Alex.

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Sweet.

And there you have Terry Hall. Yes, of course, formerly of the Specials, Fun Boy 3 and Colorfield. But this is a solo album called Home from 1994, and the song is called Sense. Before that, we heard from Billy Bragg, Ontario, Quebec, and Me, where he says Christmas right at the beginning. So, of course, we know it has to be a Christmas song. If Christmas is mentioned, yeah, that was actually from a compilation entitled Reaching to the Converted in 1999. And starting out was my friend Adam McElworth, it's like a tongue twister, known as Big Big Buildings, with his song Hollow Suit from the 2015 album Break the Earth. I love that song. And maybe someday I'll be confident enough to play music with him. Hi, my name is Johanna. The show is Post-Punk Romantics, and I'm doing a little shuffle magic on my playlist, and hopefully we'll hear a few extra Christmas-type songs. I know we will, because they're in the list. And so, again, because it's shuffle, I have no idea what's coming next.

Don't save me any turkey. I found a burger in the bin. Yes, in the humor from Mr. Nick Lowe. Yes, from the album entitled Quality Street, a seasonal selection for all the family. Yes, that was from 2013, and that song was Christmas at the Airport. Before that, we heard from the Screaming Blue Messiahs with Bikini Red from their 1987 Candleland album. And before that, we heard from The Cure. Yes, their brand new album, Songs of a Lost World. And that was the first single release, Alone, which unfortunately is a thing that happens year-round, not just at the holidays. So hopefully everybody is going to do their best to make people feel welcome. All right, it is getting towards 2 o'clock. And again, Shuffle Magic. I might do this more often just to find out, you know, what the computer thinks I should play. So here we go with a mysterious next track.

And there we have the very crazy, flamboyant Ron and Russell Mayall. Sparks is the band, and they're in their sixth decade of making music. And that's a pretty good relationship, you hope, for a couple brothers. And that track is Thank God It's Not Christmas from their Kimono My House album from 1974. And before that, we heard from Devo with Snowball from the Freedom of Choice album that came out in 1980. And before that, we heard from Mr. Lou Barlow. Yes, Lou Barlow of Dinosaur Jr., Sebado, Folk Implosion, and others. Of course, that song was, of course, Merry Little Christmas from his sort of EP-ish length holiday special 2020 soundtrack. And starting it out was X-Ray Specs with Germ-Free Adolescence. And that is, of course, the title track from the album. And that was, from way back in 1978. All right, yes, just after 2 o'clock. And I'll be here till 3.

Free. And so again, mystery goes as whatever could be possibly next here at WVEW LP.

0: Well, look, see, there's an abominable snowman in the supermarket. And apparently the housewives have never seen anything like that before. Here, the housewives complaining to the manager.
1: Oh, how disgusting.
0: Get that snow thing out of this store. Abominable snowman in the market. That's

Yes, again, not exactly a Christmas song, but we are mentioning snowmen, and we heard fabulous little jingle bells at the end of that track from XTC called Snowman from the 1982 English Settlement album. Before that, we heard from X, Nausea from their 1980 Los Angeles album. Before that, we heard from Jonathan Richmond and the Modern Lovers with Abominable Snowman in the Market from their self-titled album from 1976. And starting out, we heard from Mr. Ian McCullough, formerly, of course, of Echo and the Bunnymen, with the song Proud to Fall from his Candleland album from 1989. All right, 20 past 2, and we're going to keep going until 3. I love this little mystery mix, but unfortunately, as you may have heard, I had to switch tracks because I think if I don't take away the song that has played already, there's a chance it'll choose to play it again. So now I'm deleting all the tracks as I go. Here we go.

Now let's see. I want a new Rickenbacker guitar, two Fender bassmans, Chuck Berry songbook, xylophone.

Well, with the shuffle, who knew that I'd have a little mini sandwich in there with eels? That one being Christmas is Going to the Dogs, which was actually on a soundtrack, Dr. Seuss's How the Grinch Stole Christmas in 2000. Before that, we heard from Tom Petty and the Heartbreakers with Christmas All Over Again from that series of benefit albums entitled Very Special Christmas. I'm not even sure how many there are at this point, but that one was from early on. That was Volume 2 from 1992. And before that, the other side of the sandwich was Eels with Christmas, Why You Gotta Do Me Like This, from the Eels So Good Essentials Volume 2 that spans 2007 to 2020. And starting off, we heard from Mr. John Cale with Child's Christmas in Wales from his Paris 1919 album, which was released this year as a deluxe album, multi-CD, but originally came out in 1973. All right, I'm heading towards the finish line for this Christmassy sort of show. And let's see what's happening next.

Yes, back when MTV still showed videos, 1984. That was a fabulous video. I loved it, and I still like to go back and remind myself of it. Art of Noise with Close to the Edit from the in parentheses, Who's Afraid of, end of parentheses, The Art of Noise. Yes, that was that song. And before that, Pete Townsend, of course, doing an acoustic version of Christmas that was originally on the Tommy soundtrack of The Who. That was from 1987. Before that, we heard from Glenn Phillips, originally of Toad the Red Sprocket. This song, to me, encompasses the season and Don't Need Anything from his Winter Pace for Summer album. Before that, we heard from the supergroup of Bernard Sumner of New Order, Johnny Marr of The Smiths, and Neil Tennant of the Pet Shop Boys, with Electronic, with Get the Message from their self-titled album. All right, well, I'm going to play one more track. Here we go. Old 97s. Here it is, Christmas time, and it is my last track, and I'm not going to speak again, so have a great week, great Christmas, or great 2 weeks. Thank you. Take care.

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0: Click monthly donations and we'll be forever grateful. We'll send you a sticker as well.
1: All right, help us out.
0: Thanks Brattleboro. Hi, Mom. It's me, Anya.
1: Hi, Mom. It's me, Jada.

0: That was perfect. That was beautiful. That's real good. Right. All the way through.
1: You didn't speed up. You didn't slow down.
2: Many years.
0: Can you recall who you learned that from?
2: What?
1: No, I just picked that up
2: whenever I was you might say, and my banjo picking away back on it. You see, you heard somebody pick it. You see, and then I asked them how to tune the banjo. Said they tuned it in Shady Grove key. We didn't know nothing about F and G and C and D and all like that. You see, we just tuned the banjo in Shady Grove key or Shout Lure key or Cabbage key or Greenback key or something like that. We didn't know nothing about it being in C and D and G and A and such that. We didn't know nothing about that. Nobody never did say nothing about it. I didn't know nothing about it until I got to be an old man.
1: And that's, do you ever recall who played that? Did everyone play that tune at that time?
2: How's that?
1: Did everyone, all the banjo pickers play Shady Grove or just
2: some? No, just some of them. Just some of them played it. First time I ever tried to pick it with anybody was an old gentleman by the name of Perkins. He lives right across the river from where I live now. And I'd been thumping around on it, and he played the fiddle, and he said, "Son, tune your fiddle in Shady Gold key." I said, "Shady Gold key?" He said, "Yes." He said, you see, well, I'm playing in Shady Gold key." He said, "You're not with me." I said, "Well, tell me how," and he kind of told me how, and I tuned it up in the regular Shady Grove key, you see. And I was picking it down kind of in a Shout Lure key. I was noting down on the bass, you know. This way you don't never note that bass. It's done up there. See? What?
1: It rings right that way, doesn't it?
2: Yeah. Well, you see what? The reason I have to tune my banjo so many ways, you see, is because I pick lots of open strings.
1: Mm-hmm.
2: You see, banjo pickers now, they tune the banjo up and then they can just go from one place to another, you see. But I pick with lots of open strings, and that's the reason I have to tune my banjo in different keys. That's the way I learned, you know, many years ago.
1: That's still my favorite style. Just pick each note separately so we get the tuning on the tape.
2: Do what now?
1: Just play each note, just open string, just hit them all.

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Yeah. 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I remember when you made me feel so good just to be near you. 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

how can I wake up my friends and family? So I'm going to answer this question that I get all the time, and it's an answer that sometimes people don't like to hear, but I'm going to explain why I think it's true. So in evolutionary astrology, way back in the 90s, when a guy named Jeffrey Wolf Green founded this type of astrology, which is a type of astrology that I practice, he stated that 70% of the population lives in a consensus state, which is basically a herd mentality. So these are the literal NPCs of the world. So they don't form independent thought. When they want to know what their opinions are on certain topics, they just look to the external world. So these kinds of people will tend to get the most offended when you present them certain views that go outside of their paradigm, because their beliefs actually represent unconscious security needs. So they unconsciously gain security in trusting the mainstream media, celebrities, the experts, the government. They basically can't really think for themselves, so they seek security in outsourcing their opinions to the outer world. And moving from this consensus herd mentality to the next stage, which is an individuated state, is actually often a traumatic process, because instead of trusting the external world like you always have, the government, the authorities, you actually have to learn how to trust self as an inner guidance system instead. And in order to do that, you actually have to decondition and undo a lot of what you thought was true about yourself and the world in the process. So this is a really alienating and lonely process by design, because in order to discover who you are, you actually have to separate from the herd to begin with. And the thing is, you can't actually force people out of this state. It has to come from an inner calling. So it has to come from them realizing that there is something different inside of them that can't be explained by the experts, science, celebrities, government. And in my view, it really takes a certain ripeness of the soul to even want to go down that path, because it's not easy. Most people will actually refuse the call of their individuation again and again and again, because their unconscious security needs to stay in the unknown, the known, rather, of the consensus is so strong. So you don't want to, like, hate them for that. It's actually a necessary stage in their own soul's development. And this is why trying to wake up family, friends, and others in general is almost always a failed project. And really, how I feel about it, the best thing you can do in these times is focus on your own soul evolution and find something unique about you that you can bring back to the world. And the reason why I'm saying that is because it is the most highly individuated and spiritualized people who actually create the next consensus. And they don't do this by forcefully trying to wake up the people who are asleep. They do this by bringing back their true essence, their true nature, and their soul gifts back to the consensus, where they can uplift, inspire, and show people there's a different way to be.

0: I'm a mom of two in Fairfax County. This is my oldest. And my husband and I have a difficult decision to make this fall as he is approaching preschool age, and we are faced with the decision of whether or not we are going to put our child in public school system where Fairfax County has decided to move forward with instituting gender studies in elementary school. Despite having done a study group, a focus group in the community to see if parents even wanted this. And when parents said no, the board voted 16-0 and said we're moving forward anyways. This shows clearly that they see parents not as partners, but as an obstacle for their agenda. And I have a really hard time looking at him and going, here, I'm just going to give you over to people who do not want to partner with me in how you're going to be raised. School and education is a huge part of a child's life. And early childhood is supposed to be filled with exploration and creativity and fun, not debating issues that are for adults to handle. These kinds of topics should be introduced sensitively and by parents who are raising their children with their values, not with an ideology passed down from the top.
1: Okay, so welcome everybody to this event. Thank you all so much for coming. My name is Safira Ramishva. I serve as a representative for the Baha'i International Community to the United Nations. It's so wonderful to see so many faces here, so many friends. For this event, I'm here with a wonderfully esteemed panel. The title of this event is Humanity's Transition from Adolescence to Maturity. And so today we're going to be exploring this notion of humanity kind of moving from this stage of adolescence with its fits and starts of a humanity coming of age to a place of maturity. And it's so wonderful to be here at the Parliament of the World Religions with you all, exploring these points of commonality. So today we're going to be exploring aspects of human identity, what it means to craft a shared vision and a common purpose for humanity, and what our vision for the future of humanity looks like as we move collectively towards this stage of maturity. So I'm going to turn to our panelists. I'm going to give a very brief introduction, but our panelists will introduce themselves, say a little bit about their work, and one of the first questions we're going to pose to our panelists is, what is their understanding of human identity and how that understanding plays out in their work and in their lives? So I'm joined here today by Councillor Nwandi Lawson, Dr. Derek Smith, Nanaba Fogarth-Bowman, and Dr. Joy DeGruy. So please join me in welcoming such a wonderful panel. So I'm first going to turn to Nwandi and ask Nwandi to say a little bit about her work, to introduce herself, and how her conception of human identity unfolds in her life and in her work.
2: Well, thank you so very much. It's a pleasure to see everyone this afternoon. I'm Nwandi Lawson. From Atlanta, Georgia, and as was indicated, I serve the Baha'i Faith as a member of the Continental Board of Counselors for the Americas. I'm also professionally work in media, and so I have a background in news production, documentary production, and media consulting. So in terms of human identity, becoming familiar with the Baha'i Faith about a little over 20 years ago was really, really revolutionary for me in terms of helping me to develop a vision for the oneness of humanity and the fact that the identity of a human being is that of the soul. So these are all things that one can say, and if they were just bumper sticker slogans, it would be very easy to say my true identity is that of the soul and all people are one. However, in my work, both professionally and anything that I try to do in terms of service, we have to put those things to the test. Actually, Baha'u'llah, the prophet of the Baha'i Faith, said that the earth is but one country and mankind its citizens. So with that truth in mind, we actually have to take steps together, whether in our professional work or in our service to our communities to try to find out what does that really look like. And so, I mean, I think as we go through a few of the questions, we can talk about it a little bit more as to what some of the examples of that are. But for me, the nonstop and exciting object of learning is figuring out how in practice people begin to act more and more as if we belong to just one human family. But that's not, again, I don't put that out there as though it were a bumper sticker slogan. It requires quite a lot of effort on our part.
3: So the first question, as I understood it, we had the questions ahead of time. So other people didn't need to prepare, but I think I had to prepare. So I'll just say, it's wonderful to see everyone. I'm happy to be here, especially old friends from Chicago who I haven't seen in a long time. So wonderful to see everyone. My name is Derek Smith. I live in Claremont, California, just outside of Los Angeles. I serve in the Baha'i community in the capacity of an auxiliary board member. I also serve on the executive committee of the Association for Baha'i Studies and with the Wilmette Institute as well. And then in my professional work, I teach in the literature department and the Department of Africana Studies in the Claremont Colleges. And my specialty is African-American cultural texts with obviously particularly literature. And so this question of like, what is human identity? What does it mean to me? Is a very simple one, very straightforward. I was glad we were taking the simple ones first. And I think that this is like the question that's at the heart of like philosophy. You know, what does it mean to be a human being? What does it mean to live the life that a human being should? And I think from the Baha'i perspective, one of the things that comes to mind for me when we think of human identity is that of the nobility of the soul, the potential nobility that is inherent in every human being, and that we are special creations in the world of creation. In the known universe, there is nothing like the human consciousness, right? Science will forever be searching after the rudiments, the mechanisms that actually make human consciousness what it is, the ability to perceive and to imagine and to love endlessly and deeply, right? And so that capacity that we have as individuals gives us our nobility, especially that capacity to love and serve selflessly. That sets us apart from all other created beings. And so I think of these things when I think of the mystery of human identity. And Baha'u'llah has said in the voice of God that man is my mystery and I am his mystery. And it's the fact that we all bear this wonderful and mysterious being within us, this soul, that lends all of us this common human identity, which we are meant to sort of cherish, I think. I think in my own sort of life and professional work, I'll just say, like, my mother was blonde and blue-eyed. My father is brown-skinned, African-American. My mother's family, she was from Germany. None of the people in my family on that side speak English hardly. My father's father, he didn't have the opportunity to read or write. These two people came and produced me and then lived in the Caribbean. So I grew up in an Afro-Caribbean context. I married a woman who's from Jordan with Persian background and speaks Arabic as her first language. Our three kids are the beneficiaries of this sort of great array of what we call secondary identities, right? And so for me, thinking about the relationship between these secondary identities and our primary identity as a soul, right, has been so fundamental. And so that's also kind of what brought me to my work in African American cultural studies, because that same question is there at the heart of African American literature, I would say. And so just to keep it simple and quick, right, one of the great texts, probably some of y'all are familiar with it, of African American literature is called Invisible Man, right? And of course, what is that about? It's about the way in which that secondary identity of racial categorization, of blackness, covers over and blinds people from the primary identity, that spiritual identity, that human identity that each person really longs to express and can only fully express through the love received from others. That's what gives us our potential to express our common humanity, and this capacity to love others is what we need to develop as we try and live out our human identity.
2: Thank you.
4: friends. I am coming to you all from the Navajo Nation, Navajo land in northern Arizona. Most of you may know of Arizona as a desert, but we come from the high desert people, and it snows there. So greetings from the Diné Nation, and as well as from the indigenous friends that I am associated with. They send their love to this gathering this afternoon. Describe human identity. Well, as we are becoming aware of more the history of the original inhabitants of this land, it is met with much pain, but also so much hope for a bright future. It was in the 1960s that my grandparents were teaching and living off the Navajo Reservation. And they had kept ceremony very quiet and sacred and humble in their lives, but they were out there really searching for their community and for the medicine people of Pine Springs teachings out there that testify to the nobility of the human soul. They had come across the Baha'i faith, and they immediately recognized that this is a revelation to carry not only the Navajo people, but a global society forward on a path that is good and beautiful. So in one's upbringing on dirt roads and no electricity, this has been the identity that my community and the Baha'is, I am a Baha'i, fourth generation Baha'i, and so this coherence of the spiritual and material world was very clear to me at a young age, to be able to think about one's identity on a spiritual path, that we're essentially spiritual beings. And my grandparents would say, we've forgotten how to be spiritual people, but there is an ancient remembering, and there is a story unfolding, a story of humanity's progress through the ages, propelled by God's messengers, messengers who have been guiding humanity through its long-awaited stages of development, and now to the dawn of its maturity. So I work with the Baha'i Inspired Program. It's an internationally recognized curriculum called the Junior Youth Spiritual Empowerment Program. And much healing takes place at this adolescent age. And as we know, Baha'u'llah has come at this critical point when humanity is itself experiencing burgeoning spiritual powers like early adolescence. And those philosophical questions of who am I? What's my purpose? Where do I belong? We can now find it in the commonality of a spiritual identity, a spiritual path, to which this spiritual idea of oneself is rooted in the divine. And it lies in the powers of the soul to be developed. So I love the work that I do with the Junior Youth Program. These junior youth are going through a turbulent adolescent age because they desire growth, they desire maturity, and it's much like the experiences at an international and global level. So I just want to say thank you for having and being here, being part of such a wonderful human family that's represented here at the Parliament of World Religions.
5: Don't ever be the last one. Everything they said. My name is Joy DeGruy. I am living in Georgia right now in the same community with our counselor, working in community and with community. I'm originally from Los Angeles, California. I'm the youngest of four. And my work is about healing. Interestingly, when I start thinking about this intersection of trying to understand humanity moving from adolescence to adulthood, I think about my adolescence. And I think about a world where you are moving through a process, you're basically hitting walls as a young person, trying to figure out how to navigate, who am I in this space? And someone once said that the worst thing that you could do is have a person live through the world and go unnoticed. And so everyone wants to have value. Everyone wants to feel like they belong to something. And so what I see emerging from this, and from a Baha'i vantage point, you know, and from a very spiritual vantage point, it's very clear that our reality is a spiritual one. If one looks at the idea that we were created in the likeness and image of God, then we know that it is a spiritual reality. You have to. And so at the same time, we have to kind of do some intricate looking at what that means. How does that show up for everyone? And for me, when I think about that movement to much maturity, I'm looking at the kinds of things that intersect, that tell me who I am, like family, that tell us, but we're so much bigger. You know, in the Christian faith, I grew up AME Church. I grew up in AME Church. And scriptures say, be still and know that I am God. In the Baha'i faith, Baha'u'llah, the prophet founder, says, turn thy sight unto thyself that thou mayest find me, standing within thee mighty, powerful, and self-subsisting. It is a knowing that every human being craves. We may not know what that thing is we crave, that God-shaped hole, if you will. We don't know it, so we are seeking anything to say, notice me, I have some value outside of the skin that I live in. And so I think that part of the answer, how we move through that process, is through relationship. Harvard did an 85-year longest study on human beings ever, 85 years, and they were seeking to understand what is the key to happiness, and it is relationships. Who loves you and who you love? But more importantly, what it speaks to is the need to nurture the relationship, and humanity as a whole has to lean in. But part of what I think makes it difficult for us is this whole idea of othering.
6: Yes.
5: It's the other. You should be afraid of the other. The other is not as good as me. You know, we should be fearful of the other. But how that dissipates, that ignorance, is through relationships. And the willingness to maybe experience a bit of discomfort before you realize we're just one true human family. And so for me, that's the test, the task of each one of us as we move through our lives, not through anything other than us. Each individual realizing his or her lane and realizing that as we move forward towards each other, we then become that mature body of beings we were intended to be.
7: So who recalls the theme of this Parliament of World Religions? Exactly. So it's a call to conscience, defending freedom and human rights. So as we were putting together this panel, we were thinking about freedom and human rights. And those who are familiar with the Universal Declaration of Human Rights, it says in that document, we are members of one human family. So as we're thinking about this idea of a human identity, being part of a human family, moving from adolescence to maturity, a question that comes to mind is how do we understand this truth that on this journey we are all protagonists and that we have to have a shared vision of that path to be able to find our place in that and to be able to act and make a contribution to humanity's forward movement. So the next question that I'm going to ask our panelists is how do we do this?

in 3 decades or so of working in media is that everything that begins and ends in words also begins and ends in conflict. And these conflicts become stronger and stronger as we go along. And part of the reason for this, as at least as I've been able to perceive it, is there isn't any ground to try out our theories, our hypotheses, our aspirations, our hopes, our dreams. So we simply contend with one another. We contend on social media, we contend in traditional media, we make shows about it, we write books about all of our contentions. But what I find working with regular people like us is that we are yearning to discover our shared identity in action. And so one of the ways that we can do it is, you know, not simply to say the earth is but one country and mankind its citizens, but to try to find some locality and to say, okay, in this space, do we want to try to discover what it is like to act together? Not around everything initially, but maybe just one point that we can find and we can move forward in. An example of this, for me, there were many examples, particularly in 2020. I don't know how many of you remember 2020. I happen, as an aside, to have a grandfather living in very good condition at 101 years old. And so I have a very good compass to check in with on a regular basis. And generally speaking, when I ask him about something that I think is remarkable, he says, "It was so-so." I remember, and he tells me, of course, you know, he was an associate of Dr. Martin Luther King. He's done many things in his life. But when we discuss the pandemic, when we discuss the social changes and transformations, he readily conceded, never in the last 100 years have we seen anything quite like this. And so during that year, there were many times to explore our shared identity. And one that stands out for me just in regard to the question you asked was a time where I was asked to come and meet with some young people. Of course, this was online. It was the middle of the pandemic. And to all external eyes, these young people were battling each other. And I was told they're battling each other along racial lines. Please come and help. The blacks and the others who are not black are in some sort of intractable battle. So I went to their meeting and I listened, and it did sound contentious at first, but then I was kind of observing what was happening in terms of the space. So what these young people were aspiring to do is to study some material and then discuss it and then perhaps think of something that could be done with it. What I observed instead was they were reading a very small portion of some material and then beginning to express sort of random ideas about it. And because they were young, very well educated and intelligent, but still only a few years on the planet, most of the things that they shared were the basis based on their parents' expressions of some idea, something they had seen on social media or in a movie or somewhere else. They weren't based on actual experience. And so a few things that we just did to kind of see how we could advance were, one, can we please read the entire document that we brought? In this case, it was only 3 pages. At first they said, the whole thing? I mean, we usually read one page. I said, well, yeah, just for this, humor me, I'm old. Let's read the whole thing, and then because we will be able to see a flow of ideas. And then after we read the whole thing, let us try to study it through the lens of experience that we have had. Nothing that we've heard about. Let's think about things that we've seen for ourselves, no matter how small they are. And then if we identify places that have evidence of experiences we haven't had, let's come up with some questions. And let's try to see if we can discover experiences we can have around these things. And so just this kind of simple activity exercise together around how do we learn about something instead of experiencing it as though we were expert at what we actually need to learn. We could see in this group, they advanced markedly. And of course, there was no intractable racial warfare that was really, you know, first promoted. And in fact, they went on to do such great things. Long after I had been working with them, they decided to do a bit of study themselves on the link between the history of the Baha'i faith and the history of African Americans
and put these two things side by side. And so for about 3 months they did so. They invited speakers, and they created quite a nice database. I still use it myself because they were excellent researchers. In any case, at the conclusion of some months, they invited some of us to come in and to hear a little bit about what they'd done. And then they, by that time, had discovered that they had a collective project that they wanted to do.

0: together. And so that's how they began to advance. So I think just based on that kind of experience, that what is primarily lacking when we say we can't discover our shared identity is that we're talking about identity, but we're not actually taking any action together. And so even a small action, this group of young people, they haven't taken anything to a global level, but in their own community, they're going quite far. And probably, maybe even as importantly, they're showing love for one another, and they're joyful in what they're doing.
1: So thank you very much for that, Councilor Lawson. This important idea that ultimately these principles and these ideas that could lead us toward a shared vision of our human identity need to be worked out at the grassroots. And of course, at the grassroots, there is a relationship to those in positions of power as well. And the Universal House of Justice tells us that creating a society, a global society, in which we can experience the implications of having a true human identity will in part be the responsibility of leaders of state, in fact, right, who have to enact and take great feats of statesmanship in order to lead the path in that direction toward a global reality that allows us to sort of appreciate our shared identity. However, it's important to note that, of course, leaders are the expressions of collectivities, right? And so each one of us becomes a protagonist, can be a protagonist, right, in establishing a life and a pattern of activity that follows that implication, the implications of our shared common identity. So each of us has this responsibility. And I think that, we're here, I don't know how many people are in this room, maybe 100 or so. You know, each of us have important and essential ideas about what it means to have a common shared human identity. The ideas that I want to share are just like one among many. I feel like I should not act as though what I'm trying to say is some kind of prescription or anything like that. These are a couple ideas I have. I had when responding to this question about what does it mean to shape a vision of shared identity, right? I think one thing that we have in this modern age, many of us, to a certain degree, is choice, right? We have the opportunity to choose the identity that we are going to hold to be our primary identity. We can have many secondary identities, and it's in that secondary identity that the beauty of unity and diversity is possible. But we have to choose the primary identity that we want to hold on to. And being here at the Parliament of World Religions and seeing all kind of people from all kind of different religions is pretty inspiring. It's like it's almost overwhelming, you know. And it put me in mind of this one Western guru. His name was Baba Ram Das. And he was born Richard Alpert, right? And so, you know, Richard Alpert was this Jewish guy who was very brilliant. He went to Stanford, got his PhD in psychology, and then went to Harvard, teaching at Harvard, and then decided he was going to go to the East and study the methods of spiritualism from Hinduism and Buddhism and so forth. And he became, you know, quite adept in sort of his understanding. And then when he came back, he was in the 1970s one of the people responsible for popularizing Eastern forms of mysticism here in the United States. And he would go around and give these talks where, you know, he would describe Eastern mysticism, right, to audiences. I imagine somewhat like this, you know, and he would be decked out in his guru robes and his beads and his long beard and everything. And so one day he was giving this talk, and he got to the end of the talk, and there was this woman in the front of the row, and she said, "Yeah, but you're Jewish. What do you think about sort of the Jewish mysticism?" And he said, "Oh yeah, I take, you know, great inspiration, and I correlate principles from the Torah and, you know, the mystical tradition of the Kabbalah and so forth, and it's really wonderful." And then the woman said, "Yeah, but you're Jewish." And then He said, and he was so brilliant in his kind of quips and so forth. He said, "Yeah, but I'm only Jewish on my parents' side." So Richard Alpert had made this decision to hold on to a deeper spiritual identity that kind of allowed him to have both his Jewish identity, but then a sort of a spiritual reality that he was trying to live out in his life. And I think like the same is true for each of us. We have the opportunity to choose human identity and then to live out the implications of that identity. Now, I think though, you know, like as I said, like, you know, having, you know, growing up in the sort of the places that I did and the skin that I did and like in the studies that I've done, we understand that the creation of like the secondary identity of race is one that was meant to sort of exploit people. Right? The most terrible exploitation in recent history in economic terms has been of those who have that secondary identity of blackness, right? And so, and the exploitation and the construction of that category has been so profound that it wanted to take people with that identity out of the category of human, right? So when black people adopt and ascribe to themselves the category of the human identity and say, I am equal to and on par with every other individual who has that same human identity in the world, it means something a little bit different. And the stakes are somewhat different and they're higher. And particularly because of the history we have, it becomes necessary for us to try and foster the conditions in which all people can truly hold on to that fundamental human identity and see others as having that fundamental human identity. And so then on the practical level, in terms of some of the policies and some of the things that we think about and we engage in discourse around, we have to think about like reparations, for example, for historical wrongs that have been perpetrated against people who have certain secondary identities. But then we also have to think about these notions of the coherence of means and ends, right? So that we begin to see reparations, for example, as a application of justice, right? And the application of justice in the concept of the Baha'i, from the Baha'i Revelation, Baha'u'llah says that the purpose of justice is the appearance of unity, right? So we begin to see this work that we do for justice as a means to the end of unity, as a means to the end of the realization of this common human identity that we have. And then we work towards creating the coherence between our means and our ends, right? So that we work for justice even as we are always holding our oneness as a human family with a common human identity, holding that most foregrounded in our minds and in our actions.
2: Question was asked of us about shaping identity and having a common purpose, and thank you for all of these marvelous insights being shared. My first thought comes to molding, you know, shaping, and in the Navajo culture, there are the coming of age ceremony, a puberty rites ceremony, and it, my grandmother Annie Kahn, she was one who found the Baha'i faith in the 1960s. And she brought it back and immediately began to think about, in light of this tremendous revelation that Baha'u'llah has brought to humanity, what is worth in our own culture preserving in light of this powerful force that has been released to all humanity, even revolutionizing the atoms, the dust, and the molecules under our feet. And so you can imagine this big question that she's faced with. And part of this girl's coming of age ceremony, she's being molded, she's being made anew at this time, leaving behind childhood and coming in to youthhood. But you're not quite youth yet. You don't have all the responsibilities yet, even though you desire more and crave more. And there's this quotation that has this word mold in it, mold. and I'd like to share. It's from Shoghi Effendi, who is the guardian of in the Baha'i faith. And he says, "We cannot segregate the human heart outside us and say that once one of these is reformed, everything will be improved. Man is organic with the world. His inner life molds it and is itself also deeply affected by it. The one acts upon the other, and every abiding change in the life of man is the result of these mutual reactions." So we're thinking about the human heart and the environment, and this molding and reshaping that an adolescent humanity is struggling to find. And the way that I've seen this done amongst junior youth, Navajo, young people, the reservation, deciding what a common purpose is, we go out in nature. We go and we observe, we put our powers of observation to the test. We go and try to articulate and develop powers of expression to discern this truth and this truth and the falsehoods and what we see, and we're no longer wanting to follow the arbitrary rules that the adults have placed on us. But why? It's not fair, you know? And I really admire this age group, because they have this questing, this yearning for an altruistic identity. And it just needs to be shaped and molded, much of the ways that have been described already, through consultation, through an exploration of the universe. And when I greet you in this word from the Navajo land, saying Ya Ate, I'm acknowledging the heavens and the earth and everything betwixt between it, which is this earthly existence. And when we observe nature, we go out and we say, all the ancient civilizations of the world, some have been obliterated and are no longer here. And we think about the ancient and this everlasting glory in the heavens, and how human beings from time immemorial have ever been guided by successive teachings from the one creator. And those teachings have ever been emanating to humanity, a spiritual evolution, much like a physical evolution. And when you take the young people out and you observe the stars and you say, where can we go where the people of the world have created kingdom like the kingdom of God on earth? Well, in the Southwest, sometimes we go to Chaco Canyon. Well, let's see this alignment to the east of the vernal equinox, the longest day of the year, and this the building of the physical understanding of the teachings of that time meant that we follow this creator. We follow this symbolic sun who nurtures us, gives us water, sustenance, all the elements of the earth. And so you have the human heart and the environment, but they have to interact mutually. One cannot be reformed. You cannot solely develop the spiritual qualities of the soul without performing a good deed. And it's those beautiful deeds that attract the blessings, that attract a simple act can attract the blessings and can change the heart. And so these two have to be thought of together on a path. And when we think about what's happening with our ecosystem in the world, and we think about how on earth are we going to manifest the powers to transform at that level, well, it happens at the grassroots. Happens doing selfless acts of service. And we think about the kind of education that a maturing humanity needs. We turn to the junior youth program, and we find that it's in this program, a global education system, a process being put in place, it's focused on this promising age group. And it's an education aimed at the social and economic development of the human soul and the environment at the same time. You cannot separate it, as Shoghi Effendi says. And so I admire all the young people in the world right now who are awakening to this reality of our the state of our Mother Earth, but also asking, who am I? What's my purpose? And that's how it's being done all over the world with the Junior Youth Program.
3: Thank you. Already there. I was I'm always, when I'm listening to what everyone has to say, and what I really see is that if we want change, and part of what I think on a global level, everyone wants change, but we go out kicking and screaming when it comes to change, right? We have difficulties wrapping our heads around that, but I think everyone in any society recognizes the importance of our youth, which brings me to this room. And it's interesting because I work with families on the ground all the time. And I was doing a group for parents. And these were parents of adjudicated youth, parents whose children had gotten in trouble and the program was to not let them go to jail, essentially. And so the first meeting, I looked around the room. Parents were there. I asked them, I said, do you notice anything odd about the room? And they looked around. Looks all right to me. So there are no men in here. I said, we have normalized their absence. They are family. They are fathers. And then the women, you know, kind of got a little bit in their feelings. Well, he didn't pay child support. I said, but yet he's still a dad, you know. And he deserves to be here. And I want you all to know I'm going to call the dads. So if you, you know, they're welcome just like you're welcome. And I think what often, you know, I think about growing up as a young Baha'i, right? So I grew up, again, at AME Church, right around 11 or 12. I got very interested in the faith. And the way I was taught the faith was very specific. First of all, I would sneak into the adult meetings. I would sneak in. They wouldn't even know I was there. I was sitting in a corner in the back, you know, trying to get it. And one time they were talking about a book called Epistle to the Son of the Wolf, which is a whole other thing. And everybody was talking, and they were conversing. They were deepening. Baha'is call it deepening. And so I hand shot up and I said, well, you know what I think, right? So everyone turned around and looked at me and said, and one of the women in a wonderful Southern tradition said, sweetheart, darling, have you read the book? And I said, well, not yet. She goes, well, what I'm going to ask you to do is read the book. And then you can come back and you can engage with us, which is what I did, actually. I did go read the book because I wanted to be able to engage. And I think we have to create space for them. And so often, and nothing wrong with us all being here, but I'm 65, right? And I'm not going to hit the tape in this race. I'm passing that baton. And they need to know that we're passing it to them, which is part of what the Junior Youth Program does. It incorporates their contributions to a world that is in so much need of them. And I just wanted to say, just as a caveat, to look around, because they're not often present in these spaces. And they can be. And they often want to be. And I think we have to always be considering that reality. And the last thing I wanted to add in terms of action, because there's no one more pressing about action than Counselor Juan here. You gotta go, what have I been doing? I'm getting ready to see her, what have I been doing? And at my local spiritual assembly, which is a Baha'i institution in my community, is very locked into this whole idea of action.
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3: And I remember, you know, perception means so much, right? How we perceive one another, which I think is recognizing, and I mentioned this earlier, is that every human being, we can't agree on everything. I don't care how unified, there are no completely unified human beings. But there are some fundamentals that we have to agree upon, right? Our fundamental reality as spiritual beings having this human experience. But we also have to agree upon the fact that every human being has been given the right to be treated with respect and dignity. Yeah. That's not something I need to earn. Yeah. That is something I was born deserving. Yeah. And therefore, we have to appreciate that with everyone. And we often disregard the youth and the children. And they have the right to be treated with respect and dignity as well. I was in my community in Georgia. Hotlanta. If you're going to go for a walk, you're going to wait. You either go early in the morning or after the sun has gone down, right? So right there in the middle, you see people in my community walking. And everybody's walking. So one day I'm walking, and some members of my neighborhood, I see them in front of me, and they're walking. In front of them, walking towards them, is a whole group of young boys. And I mean, they're sagging, they got the hats sideways, tattoos up the neck, you know, they got all of that going on. And I'm watching the people in front of me who are now watching the young men coming towards them. And when the young men get kind of halfway through that block, they all cross the street. So now I'm walking, and they're walking towards me. So when I get close to them, I said, hey, hold up. What are you planning to do with your life? And all of them start laughing. I go, oh, no. You better be thinking, because I'm coming to you next. So the young man says to me, well, I want to be an entrepreneur. I said, really? He said, yeah, my uncle owns a barbershop. I'm thinking about owning my own spot. I said, well, so what are you doing in school that's going to help me? Next thing you know, they're chomping at the bit, all of them, to tell me their dreams and their hopes. But what did it say when those people crossed the street? What did it say? It got to the point where when they thought they were going to miss me when I was walking, they would wait for me because I was interested. Because I didn't just, you know, I was interested in what they believed and what they thought. We are all co-contributors to the healing, co-contributors to the unification of humanity, of recognizing our essential oneness. We are all co-creators of this. And if we want to help, we have to engage the very people we're talking about trying to help. And so often their voices are not heard. They're not in the room, and we don't miss them. And so we cannot normalize the absence of community. We cannot normalize that every single person has a right to be in that space and to lean into it. And on a very practical level, again, every day, my daughter always says this, to beam light. You don't have to say, we're in African American community, we do this. You see black folks, you know, and my friends, especially my white friends, gosh, you know so many people. I don't know those people. But I'm a greeter. And what does that mean? You know, and going all the way back to Africa, my first visit to South Africa, when I was greeted with, in every tribal language, the same way, I see you. And it's not that what we do when we do this. We say, nobody sees you because of that, you know, secondary identity. I see you. And it also says, I see beyond this. I see the you in you. I see the full you. And I think that we can beam into a child, into a person that seems to be down. And if you ever think about a stranger saying, how are you? Good morning. You feel blessed? I feel blessed. Whatever it is, it lifts you. So it's the small things, the little things, those things that bind and create relationship.
5: So our panelists are so beautifully bringing these ideas to life, really illustrating really the core. This exploration of the panel is really trying to understand the core of human identity, how we develop a shared collective identity. And the theme of this kind of moving from humanity's adolescence to humanity's maturity, this is where the next question comes in is, you know, if we kind of take this analogy of the life of an individual, moving from childhood through to adolescence, through to adulthood. Kind of in this adolescent phase, there are these new emerging powers, these new capabilities, kind of a sense of what one is going to be when they grow up. And so similarly for the collective life of a global civilization that now recognizes its shared identity as a global entity. How can we start to articulate what this maturity will look like? And the Baha'i writings are full of, you know, a beautiful kind of description of what humanity is moving towards. We know that world peace is not only possible, but it's inevitable. This is an article of faith that Baha'is have, that into the future, every human being will have the opportunity to live a prosperous and a peaceful life. So the question to our panelists now, we've looked at human identity, we've looked at cultivating a shared collective identity. Now we want to talk about how we can describe a unifying vision for humanity's future and how we can kind of articulate this in the conversations that all of us are having here at the Parliament. How can we share with others a compelling vision of humanity's future and what our collective human destiny is? So maybe we can start with Joy, so you're not always lost. Is that...
3: know where you live. My goodness. You know, I can only look at it from my very minute space in the world, right? And the spaces that I navigate. And I think part of what I was asked is what I felt. This is my first time in the Parliament of World Religions, and it is overwhelming. But what I felt was hope. In every space and every face that I looked into, people had hope. Can we do it? What, you know, we look at COVID, I thought, oh, here's an opportunity for us to see our essential oneness. You know, it's again what Chief Seattle said, if you spit upon the earth, you spit upon yourself, right? We are all connected. I was last here in Chicago when the smoke was coming over, and I was from Canada. But we are part of Canada. You see, everything in the world, nature, in the writings, Baha'u'llah says, my earth is weary of you. My earth is weary. And the earth is telling us that we must come together. The earth, every cell, every living thing is screaming at humanity that we are one. And we must come together. People keep going, you know, we've got to stop. We're going to destroy the earth. No, you're not. This earth is billions of years old. It'll spit you out and start all over. You better understand this is to save you. Because the earth is going to be just fine. It's, oh, you know, 100,000 years of toxicity. We can manage that. We'll come back. But not us. And so everything, I think, every part of the world is for our training. Everything that we experience is for our training. And I think we come back to what I think is those essential things that we all need and want, you know, beyond the hierarchy of needs, an expanded view of what it means to be human, right? To begin to look at these things from a very, very different vantage point. And I think when I think about willingness, right? You can't always get it done, but you gotta be willing. You have to be willing to try and to build this sense of willingness. And I'm not going to leave you. I'm going to be a companion with you. I'm going to walk with you through this. You're not by yourself in those scary moments. I'll give you an example. How many people in this room are extroverts? I want you to look around. I want you to look around. You see how many extroverts? That means everybody else isn't. And sometimes, again, you know, those were one of the things that I was working with a program, and I just happened to ask that question, and there were two of the people, and one of them was me. And they had this hard job of going out in the community and trying to deal with issues of drug addiction and violence and all this. And you know what it takes. It's much harder for someone who's introverted to try to be extroverted than someone extroverted to be able to shut up. I can't do it occasionally. I can do it, right? But it's that willingness that, and I have such, there's so much grace in that, to know how difficult it is for people, some people to even be in this room, but other people, mm-hmm. right? There's, and to recognize there's grace in that. The willingness to be here and maybe feel uncomfortable and hope to God nobody calls on you, right? All of those things. And I'll end it with a story. There was a story of Abdu'l-Bahá, who was the son of the prophet, founder of the faith, and the exemplar for the Baha'is. Thank God there was someone that we could look at that was. Because we know we mess up when we don't have an example, you know. Well, Abdu'l-Bahá came to the United States in 1912. And when he was here, you know, various people would, you know, they had dinners. And so there was a mother and her daughter, and they were going to see him. So she says, I've never met him. I don't know what they're going to serve, but you're going to eat it. Essentially, she says, I don't know what he's going to serve. I don't know what kind of food there's going to be there, but you're going to eat it. That's what she told the little girl. So they're all sitting in this room, a long table, and there are bowls of food being placed, you know, in front of people. But actually, it's something that's going to be shared, but the little girl doesn't know that. All she knows is, what is that bowl that's going to be put in front of me? And so each time Abdu'l-Bahá is walking and he's placing bowls, and in front of this little girl is a huge bowl of prunes. So the girl looks at her mother, and her mother says, yeah, eat it. And the girl looks at the prunes, looks at her mother, looks at Abdu'l-Bahá, breathes a deep sigh, and reaches for the prunes. And Abdu'l-Bahá pulls the bowl away and says, we only want you to be willing.
6: Oh.
2: is a willingness to implement this Junior Youth Spiritual Empowerment Program. And thinking about a unifying vision for humanity, and how do you share that? How do you, and you know, back home and in every corner of the planet, it begins with an invitation. And it was this program that caught my attention, because in its training materials for the mentors of junior youth, the early adolescent stage we call junior youth. In the training materials, there was a quotation that said, all must participate. However humble your origin, however deficient your means, limited in your education, all must participate. And when we, and I think about how humanity is standing at the threshold of maturity, and the invitation to the grassroots people of the world, the yous and the me's, and I tell the people, you're invited, you come. Because Baha'u'llah has summoned everyone to participate in this process. And the grandmothers that I work with, it's a lot of intergenerational work, because when you create the spaces for junior youth, their planning, their consultation, their ideas, and you have many of them, you just gather one and they all bring their friends. And you know, many hands make light work, so we get much, much accomplished in terms of offering community service to our families, to the elderly. And it's these intergenerational spaces where the junior youth have this sense of ownership to invite their friends, the adults, their parents, their grandparents, and they're inviting to preserve arts and culture and ceremony and storytelling. And storytelling unites everyone. And say, all must participate, all must contribute. Come, walk with us. We're walking down the dirt road to pick up trash, and the grandmas will get their little bag and their cane, and they'll just be out in the sunshine, and it got them out for the day. But everyone's advancing on equal footing in this process. And I think that's the beauty of the marginalized people of the world, is this extended hand to contribute constructively to a process that will that is in need, and it's been ongoing. And this is the spiritual destiny of the peoples of the world, is to participate. And we find that our purpose is in the development of this soul, that this earthly existence, this earthly life, this ya'at-eh, this greeting in between, is that we're here to develop the powers of the soul. The acquisition of spiritual heavenly virtues played out in a spiritual drama that is of service. It's helping one another. A simple act of kindness can restore a force that has spent itself in the past, healing, but it also has the power to restore a force for the future generations. I think that's what the kind of education that our communities need. Every community needs a space for young people to come to, and being extended an invitation to come and to advance on equal footing. And when I share this vision with the people, and I go and I visit other reservations, tribal nations, and communities, and they have the existing spaces already, and it's acknowledging that we live in a spiritual dimension, and it's made up of a material one, and that everyone deserves to have prosperity. And so let's do that for one another. And this is the time. This is the dawn of a new age. And the Baha'i faith is only been around for about 180 years, so we're literally at the dawn of this unique, wondrous system of empowerment. And I invite all of you to go home and find those young adolescents who are 6th, 7th, 8th grade, and ask them, what are your hopes
5: what is your aspirations for the future? Because in 25 years, they're going to be the ones. And how have we prepared them to take their part in this role, in this world, and to effectively participate in the affairs of their community? And anyway, thank you.
1: So again, I thought this was like a really, it was a very small question about sort of how we envision sort of this humanity in the future, living out this common, single, spiritual, human identity. And in the Baha'i community, like what we understand is that the capacity for humanity to live in that way, according to the implications of us all being one human family, is not going to happen through magic, right? We are devoted to a scientific method in the Baha'i faith, the harmony of science and religion, these two knowledge systems of knowledge and practice that together propel civilization forward are what we are learning through. And so that leads us into the learning mode, right? We have to learn to create the societies that we want, the communities that we want. They're not gonna magically appear. We've got to be in a process of constant action and reflection. And I was thinking that there's gonna be a lot to learn about over the next 100 years, and we're thinking about the future. But then as this theme of the junior youth program keeps on coming up, I thought it would be good to exemplify the way in which we are learning about the exigencies of our day, like the really important issues of our day in the context of the junior youth program. And we are learning our way forward, right? So over the summer, we in our area had a summer service program for youth. And so probably about 25 youth, they devoted 3.5 weeks to serving communities, right? And there were different teams that were deployed to different neighborhoods where the junior youth program is fully operating and has a history of engagement with young people in those areas. And so my daughter and three other young black women were part of a group that went to a neighborhood and engaged in the junior youth program over a series of weeks in an apartment complex that was mostly made up of Latino friends, right? And those who were hosting my daughter and this other cohort who were serving were from Asian background and Persian background and white background. And as they were together, they would study the writings of the Baha'i Faith. They would study the curriculum of the junior youth program in order to use it in the context of this apartment complex. And so after a couple of days, it turns out that there was a couple of rowdy boys in this group that they were delivering the junior youth program to. And they were saying things that weren't so kind. You know, and they were from that kind of, let's say, cultural context, being young as they were, where they would throw around the N-word, right? And so the girls, my daughter and her friends, were quite shocked by this. You know, they didn't know what to do, right? And it caused them a lot of consternation, and one of them called their parents, and the mother was like, you know, if you plan to engage in communities, you're going to have to learn how to engage with people who might not know all the proper ways of acting and being in the world, right? But it was still disconcerting for her. Those words are comforting, but not enough. And so they brought it back to this host collective that they were with, and they said, what are we going to do about this? And the host collective brought it back to a wider, you know, community of Baha'is, and we consulted about this, right? The auxiliary board members consulted about this, and we said, well, these are some steps that need to be taken. And so in the context of the junior youth program, these steps were taken. The young women were able to extend a forgiving, let's say, vision to this young man, and they said to him, you know, if you're going to be part of this, you have to understand, right, the history and the implications of this word. And you have to understand that that is not in keeping with the environment, the societies that we need to create in the future. And then they extended him generosity, right? And they cooked for him. And he was eager to be among them, right? And he was then sort of organically bound back into the group as we go forward, right? And I offer this not as a sort of a moment of sort of triumph, because this is an ongoing process. This is a junior youth group happening right now. But it is an example of the way in which communities at the grassroots are learning about how do we deal with these most vital issues of secondary identities, right? Which can be, if understood through a certain lens, incredibly hurtful, right, when they are thought about in certain ways, right? And so in the context of this junior group, youth group, which is not just a curriculum, right? It's an environment. It's a community that is using a curriculum based on spiritual ideals, right, to build community together. And as we go forward, we're going to learn more and more about how do we deal with these most vital and challenging issues of our day, these exigent issues of our day. And then to sort of like zoom out a little bit further, right? All of humanity is going through like a radical transitionary period, right? And so the only way that this collective, this human collective, all of us who share that human identity are going to be able to create the kinds of societies that we want is by learning how to create them, right? And I think that the human collective is going to face all kinds of challenges, including environmental, but there are also demographic challenges that are going to be incredibly profound and also present opportunities that we can't probably imagine unless we begin to just look a little bit into the future, right? The future is determined by the past. Because of this past history of human exploitation based on these secondary identities, what we will find is that in less than 100 years, most human beings will be black, right? This is an interesting element of like sort of the science of demography, right? In 100 years from now, most babies are going to be born in Africa. Right? So why is that? Well, it's because the opportunities for material education and so forth and material well-being have not been there. There's larger families. Other parts of the world, family numbers are dwindling, right? And so what we will have is this human collective, which is majority black. We're going to have to learn about all of the implications of what that means, right? And one of the ways, you know, that I think that we will probably learn through is by this wonderful metaphor that's given to us by Baha'u'llah, and which is articulated by Abdu'l-Bahá, is that of thinking about black people as the pupil of the eye through which the spirit, the light of the spirit shines through, right? So correlating those two realities, that most human beings will be black in less than 100 years, and that element of like the revelation of Baha'u'llah is kind of profound, and it's something that we're going to have to learn about. How do we shed all of the sort of the negative stigma and so forth that is attached to blackness and actually see it as a place where light shines forth. And so then we're seeing most of humanity as this portal through which spiritual light enters the world. I think that's daunting and exciting as well. And as we go into that future, the only way that we're going to be able to do it is through a method of learning.
6: Wow.
0: I'm sure we're all wondering next, what are our next steps? What are our contributions, right, to this unifying vision of humanity? As I'm listening to all of my friends here, I'm thinking about the difference in language that I'm hearing here. The description of adolescence, not as derelict and, you know, in seek of nothing but personal pleasure, and all, but rather as those who are actually responsible and in whom we have confidence that they can lead us forward, if the environment is created for them to do that. Like this description of indigenous people, not as invisible and intoxicated and completely obliterated in some cases, but rather as people who are forging a way forward, really focusing on multi-generationalism. And then of course, this vision of black people, not as those people that I need to cross the street to get away from, but rather those for whom the light of the spirit is shining through. So I think in part, one thing that all of us do in creating a unifying vision of humanity is to have the courage not to just take on those bits of language and these other little weights of culture that sometimes just come down on us, and we use them and we don't think about them. I was explaining to some of my children the other day that I no longer use the word shenanigan, since I figured that it was a very, very terrible thing to say about Irish people. And there's no, you can look it up and find out at a time in which Irish people were not considered white enough for the United States. And it really has no point here. The word thug, I thought, well, I'm not using that because it applies to young black men, but I learned it actually came from India, when the British colonists were referring to Indians who wished to be liberated. So we can think a lot about language and how we use it and how it can be unifying and create a vision for us that enables us to move forward. Joy and I live in the same area, as she mentioned. When she was describing those young men, I, of course, live in a neighborhood like she does, where similar young men live. And I remember one day being in the grocery store, and I left my basket in the shopping cart and walked off to get something, when a young African-American male said to me, ma'am, you forgot your purse. And I said, no, I didn't. I'm just looking somewhere here. And he said, oh, but aren't you worried that I'm going to take it? And I said, I am not. And he said proudly, oh, you know I'm a policeman. Well, since he had no uniform on, I looked at him and I said, no, I know that you're a black man. And he looked quite dumbfounded by that response, but it was true. I did not fear that this gentleman was going to steal my purse. That's another way of looking at things, though. We've been expressing it here in the room. So it's not enough, though, I think, to think about identity and use words alone, or even these simple anecdotes, which are nice and they help us to learn. But we have to apply them at a level in which individuals and the community and the institutions of that community are all engaged. So just one small example, also from this South DeKalb community where Joy and I happen to live. As in most places in America, you might know that when the name South is associated with where you live, it's bad. I never really understand. I do understand. But in any case, we live south of Memorial Drive. Some of us in our neighborhood where I happen to live, we've renamed ourselves, though, Somme. It means south of Memorial, S-O-M-E. We figured if they can have Soho, then we also can have Somme. In any case, the people who live south of Memorial Drive, in the county in which we live, are perceived to be less than. They are deserving of fewer resources. Their schools are not going to be as good. And so in one such neighborhood, where some of these processes that have been described, like the Junior Spiritual Empowerment Program, like efforts to bring families together to pray regularly and to work in their community and to study together, where efforts to even teach children from the really young age of about 5 or 6 about their spiritual and material advancement. Well, where this was going on at one point, the county was allowing raw sewage to run into the creek. Such a stench you have never heard, you've never smelled before, thankfully. However, when the people were, of course, doing what people would do, first they called the county watershed management, hello, raw sewage is in our creek. Well, you know, we've looked at it, it's not our fault, it's the apartment complex, okay. Well, these folks, because they had this experience, not only could they apply it to praying in their homes and to offering classes for their children or the Junior Spiritual Empowerment Program, they also could use it in collective action.
7: Right.
0: And so they came together, and they knew it wasn't enough. Yes, sure, they could have marched and made some signs and so forth, but they really wanted to actually get the creek cleaned up. Not only because it stank, but because water is a resource that reaches all people. If we pollute our creek, we pollute your creek. We pollute all the creeks. So it's really not okay for it to take place north of Memorial Drive or south of Memorial Drive. So they began to do their work together, but they had certain principles that they knew about because of their work in praying and studying and teaching children. One, they knew that it was not necessary to be in conflict in order to make change. And so, for instance, when they proposed to the county that something be done about this, and one member of the group of community members found out some dirt on some of the commissioners, but the group of friends decided that they were not going to use this information because they were not going to defame or dehumanize someone else. As my brother was saying, the means and the ends must be just together. They cannot be tilted in one way or another. So it's not possible to establish justice for yourself by dehumanizing someone else. So they continued along, and I'll tell you, it took a little bit of time for them. However, the combination of collective action among people from the very youngest people in the neighborhood all the way up to the very oldest. Do you know that the elders in the community, whenever they would hear that there was going to be one of these meetings of commissioners and the neighborhood would be going, they would get on the phone and make sure, please somebody come and pick me up so I can come. I'm not able to go and do the walk arounds with you guys, but I want to be there. So each and every meeting, they packed the house. And can I tell you that the commissioners of this county had never seen such a group of people from south of Memorial coming together in this way. They were shocked. However, because the people continued in this collective way, and by the way, when necessary, they also employed another form of institution, and that was the media. They needed people outside of their neighborhood to know this was happening. And therefore, within a very short time, something that they had been told they would have to hire attorneys, which they could not afford, they would have to go through so many different stages, it actually had been rectified. And one of the most wonderful things about their efforts in this community are that they discovered the raw sewage problem in their neighborhood, of course, was flowing elsewhere. And in fact, they were at the good end of it. In other neighborhoods, it was all the way into people's backyards. So this group of people was able to see through the application of spiritual and material principles, through the fact that individuals work together within communities and with the institutions of that community, change does take place. But in order for that to happen, we have to be coming to do that very
5: well. I really want to thank each of our panelists for sharing their insights and their wisdom in such an articulate and eloquent way. We have just a few minutes before I believe the next event is starting here, but I did want to give us a quick chance to be in dialogue with our panelists. So we probably have time to take maybe one or two questions at the most. And then we can turn back to our panelists to give just a quick closing remark or quick thoughts in response to any of the questions. So did we have any burning questions to our panelists at this point?
7: Thank you so much for being full of love and spirit and hope and inspiration. It's like this should have been on the plenary. Reverend Dr. Diane Johnson from Massachusetts in Oakland, California. So this exquisite, I'm going to say, model of individual and then in family and then, you know, that multi-layered effect. And given the context that we are living in right now that deprives us or tries to deprive us from hope, What can you share with us, like one strategy or tactic that we can do to take home that will create ripples and waves so that we can be the change?
5: Thank you so much. Is there one more question? We might take one more question and then we'll turn back to our panelists to answer the questions.
8: Not a question, but it goes right with what she was saying. I just came from a session, and one of the speakers shared a quotation of James Baldwin, and it stuck with me, and I wrote it down. I can't believe what you say because I see what you do. Now, I'm thinking, we all need to leave this room thinking about what are we going to do? We've heard all the wonderful words, but what are we going to do with those words? So that's time.
5: Thank you. One strategy to take home to create ripple effects, and what are we going to do when we leave this room?
3: I feel like I can only give my little view of things. And one of the things that I've started to do and what the Baha'is are doing is really inviting people, inviting them in. Now, I think that we all have common concerns like with the sewage.

0: welcoming spirit to invite people in. This is something that we're doing in our community. It's what I do in my community. And in like-minded concerns, I know that at our center, near our Baha'i center, in our community, there was a shooting, right? And what happens in communities where, again, it gets normalized, people are traumatized in their homes. They're by themselves, and instead we offer, come to the Baha'i Center, let's talk together. Yes. And people had a chance to not be alone and not be so afraid. And then they can hear some of the other activities that we're doing that, you know, they can maybe start in their own home. Anybody can start a devotional gathering in their home. Say, we're just going to come in. We're not trying to convert anybody. We're just trying to come in and have a spirit that is asking for this the generosity of the spiritual realm to come and help us. You know, so for me, I think it's a matter of looking at where you are. I mean, some people have focuses on different things. Find like-minded people. We have study circles here where we talk about specific subjects, mainly things that are germane to any spiritual practice, and no matter what your spiritual practice is. And so I think that it begins with the individual. And like, again, not everybody's an extrovert. It's not always easy to do that. You know, we have people that just walk together in the neighborhood. You can begin to have conversations when you're doing that walking through the neighborhood. So there are a multitude of ways. But again, if you are near a Baha'i community, to check out what they're doing. You don't even have to start. It's probably already started wherever you are, if you're not that kind of person. But I think that's the whole key, is that we all have common interests once we show up in the same room. We go, oh, my God, I was thinking the same thing. Oh, I had that very same concern. We're more alike than different, and that only happens when we are in proximity.
1: Thanks for the question. I have a quotation that I'd like to share. In an environment of love and trust born of common belief, practice, and mission, individuals of different races will have the intimate connection of the heart and mind upon which mutual understanding and change demand. So we can create this environment in our homes with our friends, and it can begin with the simple questions: what are your hopes? What are your aspirations? And you'll find that that's the common thread.
2: Wow.
3: I was on a Zoom meeting. You know, in this era, we have these Zoom meetings where there are people on for, I don't know, you know, a couple hours sometimes, and there was maybe 50 or 60 people, and there were a few of us talking, and at the end of the session, one of the people who had been in this was primarily in Baha'is in the Zoom space, he said, I don't really understand all that y'all were talking about, but I heard something that I like, and that is that y'all have a plan. And I think, like, you know, this piece of, like, this piece of hope, right? If you don't have a plan, right, then we're not going to go anywhere, right? So when we take action, right, when our words turn into deeds, right, we should do so with a plan, right? The Baha'i faith, those of us in the Baha'i community are very fortunate to have an international governing body which does give us plans which are enacted at the grassroots. But each individual is also called upon to have their own plan and put that into action. And so, I mean, I think as a piece of strategy, right, we know that transformation doesn't happen magically, it happens scientifically, and that in order to do so, we have to plan. So when we're inviting people into something, we have to invite them into a plan. We have to say, well, we have a plan for this. There's one other piece to that, though, right? Muhammad Ali said, everyone's got a plan until they get punched in the mouth. And so we have to have plans that are able to absorb and to maneuver so that we can continue on with our learning process about how to create the societies that we want.
2: I'm going to time for our next panel to come in, but I'll just add that one of my favorite pastimes is turning complaints into questions. So when my neighbors come, and we're, you know, in our society, sometimes we will come, my children are having this problem, you know, this, my spouse, this and that.
4: New York.

Hey y'all, this is DJ Joey Faz. Like popular music heard down through the ages? Then make sure to tune in to the Jukebox Saturday Night Show every Saturday evening from 6 to 8. 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

0: click after click at the cost of the child's safety. They knew what they were doing.
1: A landmark trial against Facebook's parent company Meta has begun in California. The company is accused of designing Facebook and Instagram to addict kids despite clear risks. We'll speak to Jessica Gonzalez of the group Free Press about the trial and other major media news, including ABC suing the FCC. Then we look at how President Trump will personally profit by selling early access to his Truth Social posts for $100,000 a month. We'll speak to a former federal prosecutor suing to stop the practice that would give wealthy investors early access to the president's announcements. Then to Texas, where bipartisan outcry has forced Customs and Border Protection Commissioner Rodney Scott to pause construction in Big Bend National Park.
2: Last night, I put a pause on all activity in that park as far as construction goes until I can get down there and do a personal evaluation, talk to some stakeholders, talk to local law enforcement in that area, and more to follow this week.
1: We'll also go to Arizona, where protests are engaged in a tree sit to block border wall construction there. All that and more coming up. Welcome to Democracy Now!, democracynow.org, The War and Peace Report. I'm Amy Goodman. In Gaza, Israeli airstrikes killed at least seven Palestinians, including a child, at a cafe in the port west of Gaza City. It comes a day after Trump's son-in-law and envoy, Jared Kushner, wrapped up a meeting with Israeli Prime Minister Benjamin Netanyahu, as well as one with Hamas officials. Since last October's so-called ceasefire, Israel's killed over 1,200 Palestinians in Gaza. Abu Ahmad was among several people surveying the aftermath of Tuesday's attack.
3: They are telling us every day that there is a truce. We are hearing on social media and news channels that there is a truce. A truce for 14 days, 3 months, and I don't know what. But it is not implemented in reality in the Gaza Strip. The people of Gaza are bleeding every day.
1: A Palestinian-American flew to the occupied West Bank Monday to help relatives defend the family home, which Israeli settlers have surrounded for more than a week. Settlers have surrounded several Palestinian houses in the village of Kusra, south of Nablus, and blocked the people inside from leaving. Louis Ridi, who lives in Ohio, owns one of the houses. His brother, Kusei Abu Rida, and his teenage nephew have stayed inside to keep settlers from taking it. U.S. Ambassador Mike Huckabee called the siege a horrific act of terror. UNICEF brought in food, water and medicine over the weekend after the Israeli military declared the area a closed military zone. This is Louis Ridi.
4: I came here to be present with him. I left my luxury home in America. I left my luxury vehicles in America. I left my wife, my two daughters. I left my business and decided to be here at my home to protect it from the settlers to steal it and raising the American flag to send the message to the American embassy and the U.S. officials that I am currently under siege and I need a protection.
1: Officials from the Joint Maritime Information Center Tuesday said attackers struck two ships in the Strait of Hormuz in recent days, killing at least one sailor. Hours earlier, the United Arab Emirates said its air defenses tracked two ballistic missiles fired from Iran. Both fell into the sea, the second inside Emirati waters. Qatar's foreign ministry said mediators will not return to broader U.S.-Iran talks until Iran and Oman reach their own deal on passage through the strait. Iranian Foreign Minister Abbas Araghchi said the U.S. is now begging to talk while President Trump posted a map of the waterway labeled New U.S. Territory. Also on Tuesday, prosecutors in Manhattan charged 17 Iranians with hacking for the Islamic Revolutionary Guard Corps. The Justice Department says the Mabna Institute broke into 144 U.S. universities and 178 more abroad, stealing over 31 terabytes of research. Syrians marched in Aleppo this week over the death of a man who was arrested and allegedly beaten by security forces, 29-year-old Mohammed Ghamira. A father of two and a former volunteer with the White Helmet Civil Defense Group died in a hospital Sunday after being released from jail. He was detained after he allegedly stole money. Syria's emergency management minister, Raed al-Salah, who's the former head of the White Helmets, wrote on X that Ghamira died of cerebral and gastrointestinal bleeding brought on by a beating he took after being detained. The Trump administration imposed sanctions Tuesday on the president of the International Criminal Court and senior prosecutor who's investigated Israeli officials over the war on Gaza. The State Department targeted ICC President Tomoko Akani of Japan and senior trial lawyer Abdoulaye Say of Senegal, freezing any assets they hold in U.S. jurisdictions or that touch the American financial system. Zaye was on the team that sought an arrest warrant for Israeli Prime Minister Benjamin Netanyahu for crimes against humanity in Gaza. Israeli media report he also oversees an inquiry into Israeli funding for illegal West Bank settlements and the arming of Israeli settlers. A federal judge in Boston has sided with the Trump administration to revoke temporary protected status, TPS, for more than 5,000 Ethiopian immigrants living and working in the United States. The ruling by U.S. District Judge Brian Murphy lifted the final legal block in Trump's efforts to end TPS for individual countries and comes after the Supreme Court ended the protection for immigrants from Haiti and Syria. Since Trump returned to office, his administration's moved to terminate TPS for at least 13 out of 17 countries. TPS granted deportation relief for hundreds of thousands of immigrants whose home countries were designated unsafe due to war or climate disaster. In related news, the Trump administration's been quietly deporting immigrants from Mexico to other Central American countries. That's according to CBS News, which spoke to two anonymous DHS officials who said in recent months, hundreds of Mexican immigrants have been deported to Guatemala and Honduras. This despite the Mexican government's willingness to accept all citizens removed from the United States. Trump's Justice Department is pushing a federal appeals court to reinstate criminal charges against Kilmer Abrego Garcia, the Maryland father who was wrongfully sent to El Salvador's notorious Sekat mega prison last year and months later returned to the U.S. In May, U.S. District Judge Waverly Crenshaw dismissed human smuggling charges brought by Trump officials against Abrego Garcia, whose case quickly became a symbol of Trump's mass deportation campaign. At the time, Judge Crenshaw said Abrego Garcia's prosecution was, quote, vindictive in nature, unquote. The Justice Department, under the leadership of newly confirmed U.S. Attorney General Todd Blanche, is now appealing that ruling. An immigrant was hospitalized after he was brutally beaten and arrested by ICE agents in Virginia last week. Jose Mejia Hernandez says it was only after he regained consciousness at the hospital that he saw the injuries and severe bruising on his face, consistent with blunt force trauma. He also reportedly suffered major brain bleeding and swelling. According to journalist Aaron Parnas, Hernandez was walking to work when two ICE agents approached him in a truck. At the hospital, he had ICE agents by his side at all times and was never given proper explanation of his diagnosis or injuries. Once discharged, Hernandez was taken to an ICE office where they placed a GPS ankle monitor on him. He was hospitalized a second time after he felt unwell and was diagnosed with a traumatic brain injury, but doctors were reportedly unable to conduct an MRI at the time due to ICE's ankle monitor. Annual military drills between South Korea and the United States are underway, but just hours before they were scheduled to start, President Trump announced he'd ordered the Pentagon to substantially scale back the military exercises, as he said the drills may send a hostile signal to North Korea. Trump claims to have a good relationship with North Korea's dictator Kim Jong-un. The move has prompted South Korean President Lee Jae-myung to push for military control independent from the United States. This is a 75-year-old resident of Pochon, South Korea, city near the border with North Korea.
5: I saw in the news yesterday that Trump said the drills should be scaled back because he is friendly with Kim Jong-un. I think that reflects a lack of understanding of North Korea. To be honest, I feel anxious. As a resident of a border area, I feel particularly uneasy.
1: ABC filed a First Amendment lawsuit on Tuesday against the Federal Communications Commission, alleging the Trump administration has undertaken a retaliatory campaign against the network. This comes as the FCC is closely scrutinizing ABC on several fronts. The media regulator is investigating the broadcaster over corporate diversity programs, as well as alleged political bias on the morning show The View. The FCC is also pushing several ABC stations to renew their broadcast licenses years earlier than expected. Last year, ABC briefly suspended late-night comedian Jimmy Kimmel under pressure from FCC Chair Brendan Carr over a joke about the assassination of right-wing activist Charlie Kirk. Because of national outcry, Kimmel was reinstated. The Trump administration Tuesday advanced plans to open nearly 45 million acres of wilderness and national forests to road construction and logging. The U.S. Forest Service proposal would undo the 2001 roadless rule, a Clinton-era regulation meant to keep those tracks undeveloped. President Trump's been pressuring the agency to increase logging and thin forests. Drew McConville, a senior fellow at the Center for American Progress, said, quote, "By ripping protections from some of our oldest intact forests, the Trump administration's endangering the drinking water supplies of tens of millions and threatening wildlife habitats and recreation opportunities in almost every state," unquote. In Florida, Democratic Socialist State Rep. Angie Nixon pulled off a stunning victory in the Democratic Senate primary against Alexander Vindman, a former Army intelligence officer who testified during Trump's first impeachment against Trump. Backed by the Democratic establishment, he raised more than 16 times as much campaign money as Nixon, who ended up winning. Meanwhile, in the race for governor, former Republican Congressmember David Jolly, who switched parties, won the Democratic primary. He'll face off against Republican Congressmember Byron Donalds in the general election, who's backed by Donald Trump. Establishment Democrats Jared Moskowitz and Debbie Wasserman Schultz won their races despite Republican gerrymandering. And incumbent Congressmember Corey Mills lost the Republican primary in Florida's 7th congressional district to Ryan Elijah. Mills was facing a House Ethics Committee investigation into allegations of assault and threatening behavior toward women. In Alaska Senate race, incumbent Republican Senator Dan Sullivan and Democratic Congressmember Mary Peltola are advancing to the general election. In the primary, two Dan Sullivans were on the ballot, with the other Dan Sullivan capturing 2.4% of the vote. And in Pakistan, the Supreme Court ruled Tuesday authorities must transfer jailed ex-Prime Minister Imran Khan to a private hospital in Islamabad for a medical evaluation. The ruling comes after his relatives and personal doctors spent months raising alarms about his condition and whether he was receiving adequate care behind bars. Khan had been in jail for 3 years on corruption charges that UN experts have called arbitrary and politically motivated. This is Khan's lawyer.
6: "This is a very welcoming decision. He is the founder and chairman of Pakistan Tehreek-e-Insaf and has been in jail for nearly 3 years now. Given the nature of the medical report that has come out, especially the medical report submitted yesterday, I believe this is a very good and encouraging decision."
1: And those are some of the headlines. This is Democracy Now!, democracynow.org, The War and Peace Report. I'm Amy Goodman. A landmark trial against Facebook's parent company, Meta, has begun in Oakland, California. Meta is accused of designing Facebook and Instagram to addict kids despite clear risks. The case was brought by attorneys general from four states, California, Colorado, Kentucky, and New Jersey. In total, 29 states have sued Meta over its practices. Outside the federal courthouse in Oakland, parents spoke out about the impact of social media platforms on their children's well-being. This is Shannon Heacock, whose son Elijah died by suicide at the age of 16.
0: "This wasn't an accident. My son did not take his life. My son was killed. It's a design choice. A company that builds its platforms to maximize a child's engagement. Click after click at the cost of the child's safety. They knew what they were doing.
1: In other major media news, ABC has sued the Federal Communications Commission after FCC Chair Brendan Carr ordered an early review of 8 local ABC TV licenses. Carr had ordered the review one day after President Trump and First Lady Melania Trump publicly demanded ABC fire late-night host Jimmy Kimmel for a joke about the First Lady. The FCC is also investigating ABC over its corporate diversity programs, as well as alleged political bias on the morning show The View. In its lawsuit, ABC states, quote, acting through the Federal Communications Commission, the administration's waged a retaliatory campaign against ABC for a single reason. It disapproves of what ABC broadcasts. For more on these two stories, as well as other major media news, we go to California, where we're joined by Jessica Gonzalez, co-CEO of Free Press and a member of the Big Tech Oversight Board. Jessica, welcome back to Democracy Now! Let's start with the opening arguments in the Meta trial in Oakland. Talk about the significance of this case.
7: Good morning, Amy. Listen, for years, many of us have been pointing out that platforms like Facebook are making design choices that are harmful. The business model of Facebook and other social media platforms is selling us our attention, our eyeballs, and our kids' attention to advertisers. The business model is predicated on getting us addicted, on essentially having us spend as much time as possible on these platforms. It's really interesting to see a case finally make it to trial and to actually have these issues litigated. But the truth is that Facebook knew a lot about the impacts of its platform on children and on others. And the business model really is about collecting a lot of data about us and using that data to micro-target us with the type of content that makes us keep coming back.
1: You're a member of the Big Tech Oversight Board. What is that?
7: This is a collection of people who came together after Facebook appointed its own oversight board, which was a list of folks who were on the Facebook payroll who were meant to provide some oversight over what the company was doing. In reality, they didn't have any authority to hold the platform accountable. And so a collection of folks from around the world, led by Carol Cadwalader, who broke the Cambridge Analytica story, Maria Ressa, a Nobel Peace Prize winner, and others came together to really try to provide some critique about what Facebook was doing, the design choices it was making, and the hate and disinformation that they were spreading all throughout the world.
1: Now, your organization, Free Press, and hundreds of journalists are demanding USA Today end their Palantir partnership. Nearly 800 journalists at USA Today newspapers signed statements urging the company to end this newly announced partnership with the software company Palantir, whose products have been used by the U.S. government to assist with immigration raids. Talk about what they and you are calling for.
7: Listen, journalistic entities have no business making special deals and having special relationships like with companies like Palantir, which the U.S. government is using to assist in crimes against humanity. We need to have editorial independence from big companies that deserve oversight from journalistic institutions. And so I support the call. We support the call from the USA Today journalists because this is going to impinge upon independent reporting that holds this company and this administration accountable.
1: Let's turn to ABC's lawsuit against the FCC. I want to read more from the lawsuit. Quote, this case boils down to a simple question. Can the administration use its control over the federal regulatory apparatus to punish a media organization for editorial decisions and news coverage it dislikes? because the First Amendment provides a clear answer? Of course not. This court's intervention is necessary to stop the Federal Communication Commission's extraordinary assault on free speech, the lawsuit states. Explain what is at stake. This lawsuit came down right about the time we were broadcasting yesterday. It was announced.
7: Well, I'm so thrilled that finally a major media company is sticking up for itself to the administration. We have seen Brendan Carr, the FCC chairman, relentlessly jawbone at broadcasters over which he has regulatory authority. He has threatened them with investigations. We don't even know the full extent of the investigations that the FCC has ongoing against ABC and other licensees. He has called ABC's licenses in for early renewal. That comment process just closed. And so at any time now, the FCC can do what's called designate those licenses, the only 8 broadcast licenses that ABC still holds, for a hearing. And that is the next step in revoking broadcast licenses. And there has been every indication that the reason that Brendan Carr is going after ABC is because Donald Trump wants him to, because Donald Trump doesn't like what ABC is airing. He doesn't like it when they bring on his political opponents for conversations. He doesn't like it when Jimmy Kimmel makes jokes at his expense. But see, this is what the First Amendment protects. The First Amendment protects us from government intrusion into the editorial decisions of our media. And we've seen them time and again go after broadcasters. ABC isn't the only one. They're just the first one to say enough already, because the Trump administration has elevated this risk to the point that it's going to do serious damage to their business. In fact, if you look into the filing that went into the court yesterday, they cite numerous examples of how they've already altered their news coverage to keep the president happy. For instance, they aired a speech that they didn't want to air on their live stream. They said they felt pressured to do so. They haven't brought anyone, any political guests onto The View out of fear that the president would retaliate against them. I mean, the list goes on and on. And this is just what's happening inside of ABC. We know this is happening at other broadcasters, other regulated entities as well. But they're all just kind of trying to duck and cover and not catch the president's attention. So it's really a good move on ABC's part that they're finally sticking up for themselves. I think they've finally learned that when bullies go after you, you can't just cower in a corner, because they keep coming.
1: I mean, it was amazing. ABC settled for, what was it, $15 million gave the president.
7: $15 million?
1: When many felt they could have gone to court and won. Then the whole kerfuffle over Jimmy Kimmel and the outcry across the country that led these organizations, these licensees, to restore Jimmy Kimmel's late night show because President Trump doesn't like him. So this is a new approach here. Don't bend the knee.
7: This is a new approach. And listen, when ABC yanked Jimmy Kimmel off the air, Free Press immediately launched into action. We set up a tool, and thousands of people called their local ABC stations and demanded that he be reinstated. Of course, there was a tremendous uproar from the public above and beyond. People canceled their Disney Plus subscriptions. And so the actions we take as regular people make a difference. If we mass protest, we can make a difference. And I think in a lot of ways that was encouraging to ABC, because they saw there was going to be business impacts if they didn't stand up for free speech.
1: And they're admitting in this lawsuit that, for example, in The View and also in Jimmy Kimmel's show, they are changing the way they choose guests because of administration pressure.
7: Yes. And in fact, they are not the only ones. We hosted 2 events with FCC Commissioner Ana Gomez over the past year. She is the lone Democrat left on the FCC. And we had folks come in, journalists here in Los Angeles, as well as in Camden, New Jersey. And the ripple effects across the industry are widely felt. We are hearing from local radio stations that they're nervous about airing things online that are critical of the administration. We've heard from so many independent journalists the type of retaliation they are facing. And so it's not often that Free Press is standing up for ABC Disney. They're a corporate outlet that in many ways is flawed. But if we don't stand up for, if we can't stand up for Jimmy Kimmel and ABC, we're recognizing, like, those are wealthy outlets. Jimmy Kimmel is a famous white man. Like, the impacts on folks who aren't rich and famous and privileged are really rippling downwards.
1: And of course,
7: so this is bigger than just Kimmel. This is bigger than just Disney.
1: And Jessica Gonzalez, your Free Press is not to be confused with Barry Weiss's Free Press. Barry Weiss, who became head of CBS News and has gutted, eviscerated 60 Minutes. And I want to stay on the issue of that Paramount-owned entity. In other major news, Paramount Skydance is asking a U.S. judge to require the states challenging its acquisition of Warner Brothers Discovery to post a nearly $2 billion bond to cover the costs of delaying the deal. Paramount Skydance is run by David Ellison, whose father, Larry Ellison, is the billionaire founder of Oracle. They are prominent allies of President Trump. Under the proposed deal, CNN and CBS News, streaming services HBO Max and Paramount Plus, as well as film and television studios Universal and Paramount, would all be combined under a single entity controlled by the Ellisons. You're sitting there, Jessica, in California. He's threatening the attorney general there, Ron Bonta, who's leading this lawsuit against this merger. Talk about this stage of the lawsuit and the threats of the Ellisons.
7: I thought Rob Bonta had a great line to this yesterday, which is that the Ellisons went into this deal knowing that what they were bargaining for. These companies are sophisticated entities. They agreed to a ticking fee. They agreed, they, Paramount, agreed to pay Warner Brothers $7 million a day after a certain date if the deal hadn't closed yet. They understood that this was a complex regulatory landscape, that there are federal regulators, state regulators, and, in fact, regulators abroad that have an interest in this massive, massive combination of media outlets. And they made the deal anyways. Look, California and our taxpayers here, we don't owe Paramount anything. They're pulling out all the stops, trying to threaten our state with leaving. But the truth of the matter is they knew what this deal was about. They knew what they were giving up. They were so desperate to get a hold of Warner Brothers. Because remember, at the time when they made this deal, they were in a bidding war with Netflix. They went into this with eyes wide open, and they made a deal. If they don't like it, they can leave the deal. They can pay the breakup fee. But the truth is, they are trying to threaten. They are trying to. They just started a new fake grassroots campaign a couple days ago where they're trying to buy constituency. But hundreds of thousands of people have come out to say block the merger, no concessions, including 5,600 creatives who have thrown down with activists and consumers to say this is bad. This is going to result in massive job loss. Given what the Ellisons have already done to Paramount and to CBS News, we have every reason to believe that they're going to use their perch to censor and to interfere with the editorial independence of CNN as well. And the truth is, the people don't want this merger, and David Ellison and his daddy can't buy their way out of this.
1: I just saw Jane Fonda this weekend in Los Angeles, and of course, she revived her father's committee to protect the First Amendment, and she is one of those leading the charge against this merger. But in this last minute we have, Jessica, I wanted to ask you about the FCC rewriting TV station ownership rules to allow for even more corporate consolidation. Can you just simply summarize this?
7: It's remarkable. The FCC is trying to repeal a statute, which it does not have authority to do. It voted that out a couple weeks ago. We're waiting for that order to drop in the Federal Register. And once it does, we'll be suing the FCC with our partners because the FCC does not have authority to overrule a statute. In sum, what they want to do is make it easier for people like Larry Ellison and David Ellison and other oligarchs who are aligned with Trump to gobble up more media. This is the authoritarian takeover attempt of our media system, and we're not going to let it happen.
1: Jessica Gonzalez, co-CEO of the media advocacy group Free Press. They had the name first. She's also a member of the Big Tech Oversight Board. Coming up, we talk more about media news. We look at how President Trump will personally profit by selling early access to his Truth Social posts about government policy for $100,000 a month. Back in 30 seconds.

0: Mirror Monster by Deerhoof, performing in our Democracy Now! Studio. This is Democracy Now!, democracynow.org. I'm Amy Goodman. The Intercept and the Freedom of the Press Foundation have filed a lawsuit against President Trump and his staff seeking to halt a new venture by Trump's media company to monetize the president's social media posts on Truth Social. Under the scheme called Truth API, the platform would charge up to $100,000 per month for early access to the president's posts, which frequently drive stock market volatility. The plan launched on August 1st, and reportedly at least 10 customers have signed up. In announcing the lawsuit, Ben Musick, editor-in-chief of The Intercept, said Trump is trying to enrich himself by privatizing government information that he has no right to sell. We won't let it stand, he said. This comes as the Trump Media and Technology Corporation, which owns Truth Social, announced a $238 million loss during the second quarter of this year. The company is yet to be profitable. For more, we go to Washington, D.C., where we're joined by Brendan Belew, CEO of the Public Integrity Project. He is a former federal prosecutor who spent 2 years prosecuting January 6th Capitol insurrectionists. He's one of the lawyers representing The Intercept and Freedom of the Press Foundation in this lawsuit. Brendan, welcome back to Democracy Now! If you can just simply explain what is not just being proposed, but what has begun on Truth Social, the president's means of speaking to the world.
1: Absolutely. So you hit the nail on the head in how you described it. The Truth Social is the president's means of speaking to the world. If you want to know what the federal government is doing, you have to follow Truth Social. Truth Social is where the president hires and fires people. It's where he announces wars. It's where he announces ceasefires. It's where he exclusively announces many, if not most, of the core initiatives of his administration. What's being proposed is that Truth Social is offering what's called an API, a data feed that will give early access to his posts to those who, as you said, are willing to subscribe for $100,000 a month. This means that folks who are willing to pay that money are going to get early access to what Truth Social's parent company itself describes as, quote unquote, market moving information. They're going to have access to that early, which they can then use for trading. They can use it for gambling. They can use it for national security purposes. If they are, for instance, working for a foreign power. So there are all sorts of ways that the president is literally selling government information for private profit.
0: As you say in the lawsuit, the scheme is profoundly corrupt. The president stands to gain financially by giving market-moving government information to those who are willing and able to pay his personal company, unquote. I want to go to a clip right now of Press Secretary Carolyn Leavitt assuring reporters that anything on Trump's social media site is straight from the horse's mouth. This is Leavitt speaking about Truth Social during a news conference in February.
2: The post should be taken as the policy of the Trump administration. It's coming straight from the horse's mouth. When you see it on Truth Social, you know it's directly from President Trump. That's the beauty of this president and his transparency and relaying this administration's policies to all of you and to the rest of the world.
0: So, Brendan Belew, talk about the significance of what she's saying, that this is the mouthpiece of the administration that President Trump personally will be profiting from.
1: Yeah, well, the White House did itself no favors by having Carolyn Leavitt say that, at least from a legal perspective. So, part of the case alleges that Truth Social is what you would call a public forum. A public forum is one where you have First Amendment rights to speak, First Amendment rights to access information. When the White House, when the press secretary says that this is the official place for finding information from the president, that makes it a public forum. And so the basic legal problem that you have here isn't just that it's profoundly corrupt, the scheme, but that's also unconstitutional, that by posting on the Truth Social platform in ways that people who pay more get earlier access, that actually interferes with people's First Amendment rights to public information. One of the things that the First Amendment protects not only is the right to speak, but the right to equal access to government information. The government can't discriminate who it gives information to based on, you know, who they are, what they believe, what they're willing to pay the president. And so really, that statement was really counterproductive for the White House and helps our case a great deal.
0: The named defendants in your lawsuit include President Trump and two of his closest aides, Natalie Harp, who we talked about on Democracy Now! Yesterday, and Daniel Scavino, as well as the Executive Office of the President and the White House Office. Why did you choose these people and entities to sue?
1: Well, you know, it's clear that this isn't just the president typing on his phone and posting this on Truth Social. There is a whole operation that makes Truth Social the official mouthpiece of this administration, involving Dan Scavino, involving Natalie Harp, involving Harp and Scavino's employers, the Executive Office of the President, and the White House Office. So this is really helpful in building the case that this is that the Truth Social is intimately entwined with the White House operations, and again, helps build the argument that this is, in fact, a public forum where constitutional rights apply.
0: Trump holds the largest stake in TMTG through a revocable trust that owns about 41% of the company, a stake worth more than $1 billion. He's the

0: is this isn't like, you know, just paying an ordinary fee to access government information. This is paying a private company connected to a political official in order to access information that all of us should be able to get. It would be a little bit like having to pay the Republican National Committee in order to get access to court documents. Structurally, legally, this is no different.
1: Brendan Belew, CEO of the Public Integrity Project, former federal prosecutor who spent 2 years prosecuting the January 6th Capitol rioters, now suing to stop Donald Trump's scheme to sell early access to his Truth Social posts and pocket the profits. Brendan Belew's latest book is titled When Companies Run the Courts, How Forced Arbitration Became America's Secret Justice System. This is Democracy Now! When we come back, we will go to Texas and Arizona. What's happening in Big Bend National Park? Stay with us.

0: Barren Spell by Pierre Locatelli. This is Democracy Now!, democracynow.org. I'm Amy Goodman. In southern Texas, the Trump administration said Monday it's temporarily pausing construction on a section of the border infrastructure that's in Big Bend National Park after construction crews were filmed bulldozing pristine desert wilderness, prompting ongoing protests and lawsuits. The Department of Homeland Security waived requirements that federal contractors comply with a broad slate of environmental laws to proceed with construction in the national park. The area covers a quarter of the U.S.-Mexico border, but sees only about 1% of border crossings due to the rugged terrain. The project in the Big Bend region is expected to cost $7 billion. Opposition to the controversial project has been widespread and bipartisan, including from environmentalists, local landowners, local sheriffs, and county judges. Outgoing Republican Texas Senator John Cornyn wrote to the Homeland Security Secretary Mark Wayne Mullen earlier this month, urging him to halt construction until DHS engaged further with local concerns. The contractor on the project is a major Trump donor. On Monday, Customs and Border Protection Commissioner Rodney Scott flew to Texas to announce the pause.
1: I just landed in Texas, headed to Big Bend National Park last night. I put a pause on all activity in that park as far as construction goes until I can get down there and do a personal evaluation, talk to some stakeholders, talk to local law enforcement in that area, and more to follow this week.
0: On Tuesday, Rodney Scott told local officials the pause would last just 2 weeks. In a statement, campaigner Laken Jordahl of the Center for Biological Diversity said, quote, "We won't rest until the contracts are canceled, the waivers of law are rescinded, and the bulldozers are sent packing for good," unquote. We go now to Texas, where we are joined by Laken Jordahl, a national public lands advocate with the Center for Biological Diversity. Laken used to work at Big Bend National Park on wilderness stewardship issues. I mean, Big Bend, I think it's something like the size of Rhode Island. We are talking about a massive area. Now, Laken, you're not usually siding, maybe I'm wrong, with the local sheriffs, with the Republican senators, but this is across the political spectrum. I mean, you had local sheriffs and the governor of Texas, Greg Abbott, both claiming they were responsible for this pause, wanting to take credit. Talk

0: about what's happened here.
1: Good morning from beautiful Big Bend, Amy. This movement that we have built is a force to be reckoned with. I think the administration made such a massive miscalculation when they sicked their bulldozers on this great American national park. We have seen local sheriffs who are extremely conservative, border security experts, come out and oppose this thing. We've got Republican state house reps on our side. You know, this pause is welcome news. It shows just how nervous the administration is about this resistance. But we have no reason to trust DHS. None. They didn't even admit that there was construction happening here until this week. They were trying to hide that from the public. And we've been out filming the bulldozers every day, working with this incredible local community. And I don't think they understand just how deep people's connection to this land, to this national park, and to the Rio Grande is here in Texas.
0: So let's talk about who got the contracts. Newsweek says Tim Barnard and his wife donated $1 million to a Trump fundraising committee in 2024. Barnard Construction Company has been awarded billions of dollars in federal border barrier contracts, including nearly $2 billion linked directly to the Big Bend region. If you can talk about this, and also, we're not talking about building the wall in Big Bend, right? It's the infrastructure to service all of this, for example, surveillance, et cetera. But start with the donors who are contractors now.
1: Yeah, these contractors are darlings of this administration, and they've been given billions of dollars to build walls all across the U.S.-Mexico border. At this point, I mean, this administration is using this national park and its destruction as an opportunity to transfer billions of dollars into their pockets. And it's the same playbook that we see all across America's public lands. You know, these contractors have received $7 billion to build walls, vehicle barriers, and roads across the region. In the park itself, it's a $1.7 billion contract. That is more than half of the entire annual operating budget of the National Park Service. As a former Park Service staff, like, I cannot fathom, they have lost a quarter of their entire staff. They are facing budget cuts like they have never seen. Trash cans are piling up at national parks. Staff have been fired, and we're losing so much institutional knowledge. And if we just spent a fraction of this $1.7 billion on actually sustaining our national parks, dealing with the maintenance backlog, I mean, it would be life-changing for so many people. But instead, we're using all of this money to build a useless network of roads that cut into the most pristine part of the national park just to enrich a federal contractor.
0: And talk about why Republicans, leading Republicans, are taking on President Trump on this, from Governor Abbott to the sheriffs.
1: Yeah, you know, I think in Texas, Big Bend is symbolic of this idea of freedom. This place, this national park, it changes you once you've been here. And Republicans are not immune to that love for the land. It's been incredible to see them speaking out. I think in a lot of cases, it's too little, too late. But it's nice to have Abbott trying to claim that he's responsible for this. There's also, you know, a ton of wildlife out here. There are game species that the Texas backcountry hunters and anglers have been working with us on this project. So everybody loves this place. Everybody loves the river. And if you look at the facts, there are just no border crossings that happen here. So it is unjustifiable what they are doing to this place. And we do not trust this pause. We are seeking a permanent stop to construction. And we just filed for an emergency injunction with the court on Monday.
0: And Lake and Jordo, can you talk about the environmental laws that were waived in Big Bend, including the Endangered Species Act, the Native American Graves Protection and Repatriation Act, Clean Water Act, and more?
1: Yeah, with the strike of a pen, the DHS secretary has eviscerated decades of our nation's most important environmental laws. This has never happened in a national park. National parks are supposed to be the public lands with the highest degree of protection. I mean, you can't pick a flower in a national park and take it home. And yet we're seeing this irreversible destruction unfold. And that is only allowed because of these vast and sweeping environmental waivers. We are challenging that waiver authority in court. DHS has argued that the Big Bend region is an area of high illegal activity, but the numbers don't add up. The entire sector last month, 517 miles of border here, there were 98 apprehensions across the entire 517-mile sector. Nobody understands why they're pushing forward with this project.
0: I want to go now to Arizona, Lake and Jordahl. I want to thank you very much for being with us. Lake and Jordahl, again, National Public Lands Advocate with the Center for Biological Diversity. He used to work at Big Bend National Park on wilderness stewardship issues. We go now to southern Arizona, where protests against another section of border wall construction are ongoing. A protest camp predominantly led by queer and femme activists in the small town of Lochiel is seeking to protect ancient cottonwood trees from demolition by federal contractors. At the center of the protest camp is a 200-year-old cottonwood known as a grandmother tree. Democracy Now! Spoke with one of the activists last evening. This is Refugio.
2: We are here protecting a 200-year-old grandmother cottonwood tree. They are sacred to the Tohono O'odham and Yaqui people, who are some of the original stewards of this land. The San Rafael Valley, where these cottonwood trees sit, is one of the most beautiful, most important places for migration of animals, wildlife. It's one of the freest places, I think, in my heart that exists still along these borderlands. There is a binational tree sit happening. We have folks on the other side of what has not been constructed yet. They're on the Mexico side, La Noria side. And right now we have this zone, this stretch where the wall has not appeared, has not been constructed. And it's because we've been halting it by being here. We are being surveilled by private security, which ironically is called Vision Quest. We are being surveilled by Border Patrol. We are being surveilled by the Army. There's the 101st post, and we're being surveilled by the sheriff's office, the Santa Cruz Sheriff's Office.
0: Shortly after Refugio spoke to Democracy Now!, another activist, as well as Refugio, were temporarily detained by Mexican state police. In a statement released afterwards, the protesters said they'd seen the tree sit on the Mexican side of the border, quote, attacked by Mexican state police, and that they had mobilized to support their Mexican comrades. They were released without arrest. For more, we go to Tucson, Arizona, where we're joined by John Washington, journalist, staff writer for Lookout. Washington is the author of a number of books. His latest, How to Close a Camp, Dispatch from the Fight Against Immigrant Detention. John, if you can talk about the significance of this tree sit as we move from Big Bend in Texas, like 600 miles away, to grandmother, to this tree, what people are so concerned about on the border?
3: Good morning. Yeah, I think what we're seeing is that the story right now is becoming increasingly not where the Trump administration is building a border wall, but where people are successfully forcing the government to stop, to slow down, or at least change course on border wall construction. So the activists on the ground in Lochiel that we just heard from a moment ago, they've been very clear that this is both an environmental and a political fight. They remind people that the border wall is a tool that deliberately inflicts suffering and death, and they cite the government's own policies in that claim through the 1994 policy of prevention through deterrence. Right now, the Trump administration, in attempts to make the border wall and the border line more rigid, what we're seeing, it's becoming, and because of the resistance, more binational, multinational, and transborder. So for now more than 3 weeks, someone has been up tree sitting in this ancient cottonwood, what they're calling a grandmother. And just last night, for the first time, just across the border in northern Sonora, A Mexican activist joined that person in a tree on the Mexican side. And they strung a rope briefly between the two trees, hanging from it a banner that says, that read, "From Minnesota to Mexico, resistance is fertile." And they have been pushing back. And we see that there are now these connections between the Big Bend between Lokiel, between further west in Arizona, the fight to stop border wall construction, and on the Tohono O'odham Nation. You know, right where the people are right now in Lokiel is just about a dozen miles from another huge standoff in 2022, where some of the same activists pushed back against the former Arizona Governor Doug Ducey's border wall, constructed out of these old shipping containers. And they successfully pushed back. The state of Arizona was forced to remove those shipping containers, costing taxpayers here about $200 million. And, you know, historians and activists I talked to at the time when I was covering that told me that it was the first time since the fall of the Berlin Wall that a border wall, an international barrier, has actually been removed. And right now, this is what the activists are again pushing for. Another sign in Lokiel reads, "All walls fall." And while that may seem like a hard thing to achieve at the moment, they, in response to the arrest, brief arrest last night, are calling for more people to come down and support these and other movements.
0: Do the Mexican police and the U.S. police, the Border Patrol, are they working together?
3: That is unclear. I think that we have certainly seen that is unclear in this exact moment, but we have seen certainly many instances in the past and different parts of the border wall where they absolutely collaborate.
0: The Tohono O'odham Nation recently issued a no trespassing order to block wall construction in its tribal land. Can you talk about the significance of this?
3: That's right. So they filed a lawsuit. So they have always been opposed or long been opposed to the border wall that is being constructed on their ancestral homeland. Right now, the government is trying to build, as in Lokiel, a double barrier. So two giant border walls threatening both, you know, pristine, beautiful deserts, fragile ecosystems, archaeological sites, graveyards, etc. They filed a lawsuit to try to stop this. Just last week, a federal judge ruled that the construction can continue, saying that the Tohono O'odham Nation should defer to the federal government, which is a little bit galling given the long history of incursions into ancestral homelands here. They have also posted, the Tohono O'odham have also posted, as you mentioned, no trespassing signs on their land. And this is pretty explicitly targeting people who are going to be engaged in any sort of construction. Right now, one of the most threatened sites is the Quito Baquito Spring, which is this stunning oasis in the desert where a number of species live only right there. And so right now, people trying to protect this land understand that there's, you know, the Sonoran, the pupfish, the Quito Baquito spring snail, that these things, if the border wall construction continues, may be wiped off the face of this earth. So this
0: last question. We have 30 seconds. You've documented the prevention through deterrence strategy implemented in the 90s that funnel migrants deliberately into deadly corridors. How does the Lokiel Border Project fit into that historical pattern of lethal border enforcement?
3: Well, at this point, there's very few areas in Arizona that are not walled off, but it is an ongoing attempt to further punish and inflict suffering and death on migrants, absolutely. However, like in Big Bend, very, very few people cross in this corridor. I mean, people, are right to point out that it's very much smells of a boondoggle, that no one is crossing here, and yet they're spending maybe $500 million on just this about 27-mile segment of wall to devastate the local ecosystem.
0: Well, John Washington, I want to thank you so much for being with us, staff writer for Lookout Washington, speaking to us from Arizona, author of the new book, How to Close a Camp, Dispatches from the Fight Against Immigrant Detention. That does it for our show. I'll be in Middlebury, Vermont on August 28th to speak at the Q&A after the screening of the film about Democracy Now! Steal the Story, Please. I'm Amy Goodman. Thanks for joining us.
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Took a colored man a nigga just to see him bow. Lord, it's a bourgeois town. It's a bourgeois town.

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Now that ain't all that you've done. You've been cheating on me and calling it fun. Now you just keep on fooling around with me. Gonna take my razor and cut you down like a tree. Now, Papa, last winter, when it was so very cold, you acted like you was wild about my jelly roll.

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1: 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I know you said yesterday was hard. 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

pasta fazula, tulula. Oh, do have a bagel, bagel. Now don't be so bashful, Nashville. Everybody eats when they come to my house. Hey, this is a party, Marty.

0: it Sunday?
1: No.
0: Is it Monday?
1: No.
0: Is it Tuesday, Blueday, better or Tuesday?
1: No.
0: Is it Wednesday?
1: No.
0: Is it Thursday?
1: Shut up.
0: Is it Friday, Saturday, better or holiday?

0: Well, it's going to take all the brain cells to figure this out, but I think it's Wednesday. I think you're listening to Bubble Wrap, and I'm pretty sure that you're listening on WVEWLP Brattleboro, 107.7 FM, your community radio station, where the views and opinions expressed on the show are those of the DJs and not the station or the underwriters or anyone else, just me and Lise and probably the songwriter.
1: You know, all right. Yeah. Yes, we're back.
0: We're back.
1: We decided to come back.
0: Yes.
1: It's summer. It's hard. Right. For starters, we were busy.
0: Yeah.
1: We were way busy.
0: I know.
1: But yeah, here we are, and we have a great show for you.
0: So
1: we truly.
0: Should, we should probably play some music?
1: Yeah.
0: All right. Well, this is to kick things off. We are back in control.

0: Well, that was Jarvis Jackson. With Control, the extended version of Jimmy Jam, and Terry Lewis.
1: Excellent.
0: Helping her out.
1: Get her, I remember.
0: Getting
1: she
0: her
1: was
0: big
1: in
0: hits.
1: Control.
0: Yeah. That album was amazing. There were like 4 mega hits on side one. You know, mm-hmm. boom, boom, boom, boom, boom, boom. Yeah, you're like, wow.
1: Yeah, she was in her, she had her.
0: She was in control.
1: She was in control, exactly.
0: Of the airwaves.
1: Oh, God, and all that black whatever leather outfit.
0: Oh, that came next. That
1: wasn't
0: was Rhythm
1: that?
0: That was Rhythm Nation that
1: oh,
0: came
1: I
0: afterwards.
1: I thought they wore those for control, too. No? Oh, well. I have something completely different. I'm going to play some, we're going to start off with Winter Pills from their very first album.

0: And that was Luna during their supergroup era.
1: Who was in that band?
0: I forget. But a guy from the Feelies, Demesky maybe, and a guy from the Chills, Harwood possibly, and then Dean Wareham from Galaxy 500. So
1: it was an indie supergroup.
0: Killer Diller, yeah, for the era. Although, to me, it sounded very pop. that was Luna doing Friendly Advice from the Bewitched album. We also heard Peter Cat. I do not know who Peter Cat is, but this is the lead-off single from his new record.
1: I like that one.
0: Innocent Driver, it is called. And we started off with Winter Pills from their first album. Winter Pills, it was called. And that was Want the Want.
1: Album. Of course you want to want the want.
0: 2005, right. As a matter of fact, is when that came out.
1: I'm going to play some of that lovely Tijuana Brass sound that everyone's craving these days.
0: Mm-hmm.
1: This is the Dating Game theme from Chuck Barris Productions.

0: That was The Future by Prince from the movie Batman.
1: Mm.
0: That was a remix done by the late William Orbit.
1: Aha. So that came out in 1989.
0: Correct.
1: But the remix didn't. The remix came out in 89?
0: Yes.
1: That just doesn't sound like 1989. That sounds like 1999 to me.
0: It was one of the very first...
1: Batmans.
0: Well, it was the first Batman, but it was also one of the very first

0: Interesting. And we started off with the Tijuana Brass sounds of the Chuck Barris Productions doing the dating game.
1: The extended game. Mix.
0: Right. The William Orbit extended remix. I wonder what he would have done with that.
1: I don't know. Something cool, though.
0: Yeah, probably.
1: All right. Well, I've been going through a lot of my old records, trying to make room on my record shelf so I could put more records there, which means I have to get rid of some records. And tonight I'm not really playing records that I am getting rid of, but these are records that I listened to in the process of trying to decide whether I should keep them, and I decided that I should. So this is two tracks coming up here from Yatsura, who were a Glaswegian band of some renown in the mid-90s. And this is from their debut album, We Are Yatsura, First Day on a Brand New Planet.

0: genuine punk rock there from 1981. That was TSOL with Abolish Government and Silent Majority.
1: We borrowed it from the museum.
0: We did?
1: No, I'm just joking.
0: Oh. You're saying, like,
1: authentic, true true punk from 1981.
0: Oh, right. Yeah, we checked it out. Right. This is True Sounds of Liberty. That's what TSOL stands for. They were from Huntington Beach, California. Before that, we heard two from Yatsura. First Day on a Brand New Planet, which I have been sort of dreaming about lately. So that song was very close to my heart. And then Kewpie's Like Watermelon. Do they? I don't know.
1: Little Dolls?
0: Ba, ba, ba, ba. But you know what Yatsura likes?
1: Ba, ba, da, da. Pavement?
0: Yeah.
1: Yeah. Did Pavement like Yatsura?
0: I'll bet they did. I'm sure they ran into each other on tour.
1: I bet they did.
0: Yeah. So, anyway.
1: All right. Well, here's a song everybody knows.
0: Oh, yeah, we do.